0: been mine. Guessing, questions, traveling, the sands of time.
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Wednesday, June 17th, 6 p.m. at the Powerhouse Science Center, it's Mojo Birds. Also on Wednesday, 8 p.m. at the Black Heron Lounge, it's Colab West. Thursday, June 18th, it's day number one of the Telluride Bluegrass Festival in Town Park in Telluride, and that will run all weekend. Also on Thursday, 5 p.m. in Ouray, in the park, it's Ouray's Mountain Air Music Series, music by Sarah Jean Kelly and the Sweet Lizzie Project. 6 p.m. on Thursday at 11th Street Station, Rockin' Randy. 6 p.m. at Lola's Place on Thursday, Jeff Solon Jazz. 7 p.m. at the American Legion on Thursday, Open Mic Night. Friday, June 19th, day number two of the Telluride Bluegrass Festival in Telluride, Colorado. 5 p.m. at Mancus Brewing on Friday, the 19th, Little Wilderness. 6 p.m. at the Oxford Bar on Friday, Lisa Blue. 6 p.m. at Union Social House on Friday, Dave Osborne. 7 p.m. at the Animus City Theater on Friday, it's J. Roddy Walston, and the Automatic Band opening that show is the Poppletons. 7 p.m. at 11th Street Station on Friday, Mountain Honey. 7 p.m. at the Zoo Gallery in Cortez on Friday, it's the Misfit Organ Trio. 8 p.m. at the Black Heron Lounge on Friday, Jaw. 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Also on Sunday, 6 p.m. at the Diamond Bell Saloon, the Blue Moon Ramblers. 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

0: Hi, my friend. How are you? Listen, I got that kid I was talking to you about here. I'm going to put him on the phone and let you talk to him, okay?
1: Hello?
2: Is that Frank?
3: Yes.
2: Hi, Frank. This is Jimmy Hoffa.
3: Yeah, yeah.
1: Glad to meet you.
3: Well, glad to meet you, too.
2: Even if it's over the phone. I heard you paint houses.
1: Yes, sir. I do. And I also do my own carpentry.
3: Oh, I'm glad to hear that.

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On Tuesday, June 30th at 6 p.m., the Durango Public Library will host an arts and crafts session, making book clutches with an upcycled book and fabric. 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Alrighty, getting back into the new music here, I have a bit of an Americana folk one for you. This is Mia Joy with her new album, Spirit Tamer, the deluxe edition, and the song that I have picked out for you all is Sword. In parentheticals, I carry. Please enjoy.

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Carpenters in La Plata County and the surrounding area since 2012. 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Alrighty, chucking along the way. We're getting through a bunch of new music today, which is awesome. I think we've heard a lot of amazing stuff today. Lots of different genres, as always, on the genre trip here with your DJ, DJ G. I've got about 6 new albums left for you, and then we will get into that small but mighty jam band selection for the night towards the end of the show. Before that, though, starting with our first of the last new albums we will be playing today, I have Death Cab for Cutie and their new album, I Built You a Tower. The song I chose is Punching the Flowers. Please enjoy.

just wanna have a good time. All that we've been through. I remember being 9 on 10th Street in Pan when I lost my mental. Growing up was hard, thank God I found instrumentals. But I miss when things were still simple.

Hopefully I'm better by the summertime. Sun's out, guns out, I'm clutching mine. Been through way too much to summarize. Too much in my hands to let it go. It's gonna be okay one day.

Programming on KDUR is made possible by the Durango Telegraph, Durango's independent weekly newspaper that is available everywhere in, around, and outside of town. The Durango Telegraph has provided a mix of news, entertainment, opinion, and advice with coverage of local events and happenings in a weekly package for over 20 years. More information can be found by calling the Telegraph offices at 970-259-0133. The Durango Telegraph. Think outside the box. All right, that's going to be it for me, DJG, and your show rebranded. Pack your bags. We're going on a genre trip. This is just the beginning of our jam band genre for the night. It'll be a short 30 minutes of it, but it'll be a sweet one. Up next for you, I have The Big Spank. I hope you all enjoy and have a wonderful rest of your Monday evening, and I will see you all here next week, same time, 6 to 8 p.m. DJG signing out. Enjoy your evening.

And a very good evening to everyone out there in Durango. Hope you're having a great day. Hope you're getting a chance to get out and enjoy this beautiful weather. My name is Jeff. The name of my show is Upbeat. I'll be on the air for the next 2 hours. And you are listening to KDR Durango, 91.9 and 93.9 FM on translator K230AC, serving all of La Plata County. Thanks for tuning in. I was off last week, so good to be sitting back in the chair this week and bringing music, bringing some of my favorite music to everyone out there. I always like to open up my show with a few train songs. Let's get started with that right now. This is Killer Williams.

we started that set off with. Sorry about that. Keller Williams, and also that featured Bob Weir singing a song called Cadillac. After that, the Cabin Killers, Lonesome Train was the name of that song. A group called Born to Wander did a cover of a Hank Williams Sr. song, I Heard That Lonesome Whistle, and finished up with Split Lip Rayfield and his song Train Song. Tafoya Barrett and Associates PC, a proud supporter of KDUR Radio, has joined RMW Accounting, the same local business team you know, now with added resources to support individuals and businesses with tax planning and preparation, business advisory services, and financial coaching. 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I mentioned at the top of my show I was gone last week, and actually I was gone for a few other weeks, the last couple months, and one of my friends stepped in to do the show for me, has stepped in to do the all these shows for me, and kind of wanted to send a shout out to him. So, John, if you're listening, the name of this song is John Peel by Paul Birch.

That was Pete Townsend singing Nothing Is Everything, Let's See Action. Bob Dylan ahead of that, Gotta Serve Somebody. And Paul Birch started off that set with John Peel. It is 8:31 and you are listening to KDR Durango. The next 30 minutes is going to be all new music we have up here at the station. We get lots of great new music from old artists, newer artists, and anything in between. So I get to play some of that right now for you. This we'll start off this next set with a group called Jesus Christ Taxi Driver. Kind of a weird name, but it's a good album. It's called Taxi the Rich. We'll listen to a track called Tractor Man.

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Started off back at 8:30 with a group called Jesus Christ Taxi Driver. We listened to their song Tractor Man. The Waymores followed with Forever Fool. Johnny Blue Skies, his newest album is called Mutiny After Midnight. It's a really good album. Don't Let Go is the name of the album. Sweet Meg, her newest is Massive Negroni. Honeysuckle Rose was the name of the song we listened to. Emily Nenny sang Living in Shame. Emily Nenny sang Living in Shame. A group called Barn Ghost and their song Trouble Should Come. Big Harp, Hello Honey, and finished up with Tim Easton, Don't Let Your Mind Grow Dark. It is 9:01, and you are listening to KDR Durango. It is the best radio station in the world. You're also listening to Upbeat. That's the name of my show. My name is Jeff. I have about another 58 more minutes to go. So let's get started with the second hour of my show with, let's see, Tim Buckley. Let me make sure I have this right. Tim Buckley.

We started that set back at 9 o'clock with Tom Buckley singing Once I Was. Dan Fogelberg, that's off of a live at Telluride Bluegrass Festival. Not sure how long ago it was, but it's a great song. Sutter's Mill is the name of the song. Richie Havens did a cover of a Springsteen tune called Streets of Philadelphia. Tom Mason followed with Ramblin'. Sonny Sweeney, If I Could, and finished up with Caitlin Carey and Thad Cockrell singing Conversations about a friend who's in love with Katie. It is 9:30 and you are listening to KDUR Durango. On Wednesday, June 24th at 5 p.m., Durango Playfest will host a panel discussion on playwriting. There will also be a Q&A. 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The Concert Hall presents a free performance by Sweet Lizzy Project in downtown Durango at Buckley Park on Thursday, June 25th at 5:30 p.m. More information can be found at DurangoConcerts.com or by calling 970-247-7657. Up next is Buddy Miller singing Bob Dylan.

That was The Clash, Should I Stay or Should I Go? We started that set off with Buddy Miller doing his cover of a Bob Dylan tune called With God on Our Side. Joe Cocker after that, Feeling All Right. Reckless Kelly sang Baby's Gone Blues. And finished up with The Clash, Should I Stay or Should I Go? I want to thank everyone for tuning in tonight. I always have a great time playing songs for you out there. Thank you very much for letting me be part of your evening. Hope you enjoyed my song selection. I sure did enjoy bringing it to you. We have time for one more song. I always like to close out with a jazz song. Tonight's no different. This is off of an album called Speak No Evil. Wayne Shorter is a primary musician on here. He's a tenor sax player, but we also have Freddie Hubbard on trumpet, Herbie Hancock piano, Ron Carter bass, and Elvin Jones on drums. It's a great album. It's produced by Rudy Van Gelder, one of the best record producers that's ever lived. And it's off the Blue Note label, which, boy, is my favorite label of all time. They put out so much great music. So let's get let's listen to this. This is the first track off of this album. It's called Witch Hunt. I'll see you next week.

This is KDUR Durango. The time is now 10 p.m. This is Mike P's punk rock show from 10 to midnight. We're going to start out with some Rise Against, move on to Screeching Weasel and some other stuff. Anyway, let's get to it.

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strong.

Programming on KDR is made possible by the Durango Telegraph, Durango's independent weekly newspaper that is available everywhere in, around, and outside of town. The Durango Telegraph has provided a mix of news, entertainment, opinion, and advice with coverage of local events and happenings in a weekly package for over 20 years. More information can be found by calling the Durango Telegraph offices at 970-259-0133. The Durango Telegraph, think outside the box. Awesome. So starting off that set was Rise Against and their song Blood Red, White, and Blue, followed by Screeching Weasel, Planet of the Apes, Melancholin, Happiness for the Dogs, Class Act, One More Tuesday, and Collapse's song Rock and Roll Lover. Up next, we've got Dillinger 4 and some other music.

on house that I checked and so drunk. 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
0: What do you want to do today?
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1: No.
0: Do you want to go to the amusement park?
1: No.
0: Do you want to go to the punk rock show?

Awesome. Starting off that set was Dillinger 4 and their song Define Learning Disorder. The Jesus Lizard's Thumper, the Vandals and their song My Girlfriend's Dead, Guttermouth Looking Out for Number 1, Go Go Bordello When a Trickster Starts a Poking, Voodoo Glow Skulls, the Band Geek Mafia, Teenage Bottle Rocket, Necronomicon, NOFX, Separation Church and Skate, Descendants, Cool to Be You, and closing out that set was Better Without You. Up next, we got some more great music.

0: This is KDR Durango. 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Awesome. So starting off that set was Coffers, Madman Blues, Joe Biafra with the Melvins, McGruff the Crime Dog, Minor Threat Salad Days, and closing out that set was Dag Nasty and their song White Flag. Up next, we got Strike Anywhere and some other great bands.
1: Witch Lion!

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Awesome. So that set started off with Strike Anywhere in their song Sedition, followed by Propagandis, Night Letters, Death by Stereo. High School was like a desk, was like boot camp for a desk job. Hot Water Music, their song All Heads Down. Chat Pile and their song Masks. The Bronx, Oceans of Class. Subhumans, Death Was Too Kind. Coffer and their song 19 Nervous Breakdown. UK Sub, Cyber Junk. The Unseen, Talking Bombs, and All with their song Million Bucks. Up next, we got Bad Religion and a bunch of other great bands.

Awesome. So starting off that set was Bad Religion and their song, The Resist Stance. Kill Your Idols, I Hate My Guts, Rancid, Disconnected, Fugazi, Rend It. Murder City Devils, Bunkhouse, The Buzzies, Some Kind of Wonderful, Agnostic Front and their song, Gotta Go, Good Riddance, Fire Engine Red. And closing out that set was Baby, I'm an Anarchist. Last up for tonight is Jello Biafra and the Guantanamo School of Medicine,

0: The title of a new EP record by four young Solihull bands featuring new wave, future wave and disco sounds. The four groups, The Accused, O21, The Cracked Actors and The Undertakers, have shared the £380 cost of producing the record and are set to promote it themselves by hiring Solihull Civic Hall for a concert. Well, I think that's terrific, and I'm going to play you three tracks from it.
1: These are the boys, and I don't care.
0: Oh, and I think it's magnificent they got together and made their own record. I'm very impressed indeed. And a lot of people doing it, and I hope more people do it, and more than that. And Mike Reed, as you probably realise, is now starting to play some of these things as well. And there's another message written on the record, too, handwritten label, of course. So it sounds bad, to say the least, and of course the sound quality isn't perfect by any means, so that's not really the point, I think. You know, they're moving into another one of those good periods. I mean, you get, you know, just like a couple of weeks sometimes. You get really not much going on, but it's getting, the next couple of weeks could be terrific, I don't know.
2: 9:30 in time for the news.
1: It's every young hooligan in the country's making a record these days. It's a great pity that they never really got round to recording some of us old hooligans. Anyway, those are the boys. That's their single on names, and it's called I Don't Care. A little Van Morrison now, with Dr. John at the piano forte.

Why are you such a stupid asshole? Would you really like to know? Well, here you see. Remove your clothes and the vet will show you how. 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Be cheerful, fit in, or someone might think you're weird. Life can be perfect. People can be trusted. 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A nice, quiet home of my very own. Free from all pain. 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It never happened, did it?

Trust your mechanic to mend your car. 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
1: Trust your mechanic to make you well. 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

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I'm going to cut off my leg down in Florida. And I'm going to dance one-legged off in the rain. Well, they say that Sidney Poitier was a blind man. And they say that LBJ was a Soviet Jew. I said that when I go down to Florida way, there ain't no kind of sexual healing that I would not, should not, or could not do. Said it right here. Well, I'm moving down to Florida. And you know that I'm gonna have to potty train the Chairman Mao. And I'm gonna make the governor write my doo-doo a letter, child. And then I'm gonna grind me a White Castle slider out of India's sacred cow. Well, I'm going down to Florida.

I'm a hostage down in Florida, child. 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By this time, I guess you figured out about Florida. Turn the muddy water into Vaseline stained. Maybe making tadpoles the size of Mercury's in Florida. That'd be telling Julio Iglesias what to sing now. Well, whoever said that Sidney Poitier was a blind man. And you the same of Elvis Presley, too. Cause all the sausages that dance like Ray Bolger on the hood of a car in a traffic jam.

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Just like Vince, I want to know. Well, when I was worried, I got hurt. So I took all the children down Florida, and I started to get behind the youth. Well, I'm never going back to Florida.

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to write a piece about a solemn pagan rite. 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

helpless. Tonight it's a blast. Tomorrow you're homeless. Tonight it's a blast.

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It is Tuesday, June the 16th. My name is Stephanie Milner. This is Lovely Day Radio. Starting off your Tuesday morning. We've got 5 minutes of the BBC headlines starting the show off today. After that, I'm open to requests. 970-247-7262. BBC headlines coming up in 30 seconds.

0: BBC News with Emily Thomas. President Trump has said he's not happy with the way Israel has handled Lebanon. He told reporters at the G7 summit that the Prime Minister, Benjamin Netanyahu, needed to be more responsible. Mr. Trump said too many people had been killed in Lebanon and Israel didn't need to knock down an apartment block every time it was looking for someone from Hezbollah.
1: I'm not happy with the way Israel has handled themselves with Lebanon and with Hezbollah. They should have been able to do the job faster. It just goes on forever. And when that happens, it throws a negative light on the big deal, and that's the deal with Iran.
0: Mr. Trump said he'd told Israel he was unhappy that it attacked Beirut 2 hours before Iran and the US signed an agreement to end their war. But Mr. Trump insisted he still had a great relationship with Mr. Netanyahu. Iran's foreign minister has said ending the war in Lebanon is the most important issue in the deal with the US. Abbas Araghchi warned that any Israeli attack on Lebanon or continued presence on its territory was a violation of the agreement with the United States. Fighting between Israel and Hezbollah has continued despite the deal. Britain has imposed more sanctions on Russian businesses and also on Russian shipping vessels accused of illegally transporting the country's oil

0: top of a pile of skulls. But he also ruthlessly mocked the leaders of Chechnya, China and Belarus. Two men from Belarus have now been arrested in connection with the killing. Police say they were caught near the Belarusian consulate. 4 days ago, Skripetsky had protested outside the Russian embassy in Berlin, holding up a picture which depicted Joseph Stalin carrying a baby Putin. He said that led to him being threatened with retribution.
1: India's federal government has banned cough syrups from being sold without a doctor's prescription. It follows a series of incidents in which children have consumed Indian cough mixtures contaminated with poisonous chemicals through criminality or negligence. You're listening to the latest world news from the BBC. The image of a Bronze Age artefact depicting a nude woman is to be restored to Indian schoolbooks after a covered-up version led to widespread criticism. The dancing girl, depicted with one hand on one hip, is a famous figurine of the Indus Valley civilization. Recent editions of an arts textbook showed her torso covered in dark shading. The head of the African Union's Public Health Agency has warned about the increase in Ebola cases in the North Kivu region of the Democratic Republic of Congo. Jean Kaseya told the BBC he was more afraid of the huge increase there than in neighbouring Ituri province. Elon Musk's SpaceX company is to spend $60 billion buying the AI coding platform Cursor. It's the first major acquisition SpaceX has made since it put its own shares on public sale last week. That move means SpaceX is now valued at $2.5 trillion, just below Amazon but above Meta. The Chinese President Xi Jinping has welcomed the military-backed leader of Myanmar, Min Aung Hlaing, to Beijing for a five-day state visit. He staged a coup 5 years ago. Jonathan Head is on the Thai-Myanmar border.
2: China appears to have decided that even an unpopular regime, tarnished by exceptional brutality, is better than no regime at all. 2 years ago, Myanmar's military was retreating across much of the country as various insurgent groups pushed forward. Today, with substantial Russian and Chinese help, it's taken back much of the territory it lost. China views Myanmar's rich natural resources and its access to the Indian Ocean as vital strategic interests.
1: In tennis, the legendary sisters Serena and Venus Williams will be returning to play doubles at this summer's Wimbledon Championships. The pair have previously won 6 doubles titles at Wimbledon and 12 singles titles at Wimbledon between them. World News from the BBC.

From 1967. That was Peaches and Herb doing Let's Fall in Love. Naomi Shelton and the Gospel Queens before that with the song It's a Cold, Cold World, and St. Paul and the Broken Bones starting the show off today. From their latest self-titled album, we heard the track Sushi and Coca-Cola. It is 6:15. This is KDUR Durango. My name is Steph. This is your Tuesday morning lovely day radio. As always, open for requests, comments, or concerns. 970-247-7262. It is currently 42 degrees outside. We have clear and sunny skies today with a high near 92. Winds picking up slightly this afternoon with gusts up to 35 miles an hour. Mostly clear skies tonight with a low around 51, rolling into sunny skies tomorrow and hot. High of 96 degrees. On Thursday, sunny skies, high near 96. On Sunday, June the 21st at 7 p.m., the Durango Underground Cinema will screen the film Field of Dreams. 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Kicking off this next set of music, we have the Butt Shakers from their album Arcadia. Here is Nightcrawl on KDUR Durango.

From the album The Brian Holland Sessions from 2022. No, 2012. Pardon me. From 2012. That was Mozella with Another You. By request before that, we heard The Motet. The song was 1, 2, 3. That's off of their self-titled album. Delvin Lamar Oregon Trio in there doing Inner City Blues, and the Butt Shakers starting off that set with Nightcrawl from their album Arcadia. My name is Steph. This is Lovely Day Radio, heard only on KDUR Durango. Any requests? 247-7262. New music starting off this next set from Brother Wallace. He released an album last month called Electric Love. 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

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A quick three-song set there. That was all new music out within the last 6 or 7 months. Finishing up with Say Shishi, their new album is called Cut and Rewind. That was the track Do All Things With Love. Michelle David and the True Tones doing When All Is Said and Done. That new album is called Soul Woman. And Brother Wallace kicking things off from his album Electric Love, we heard Let's Get Together. It is 6:45. This is KDUR Durango. Up next, we have the Winston Brothers.

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You are tuned into KDUR Durango 91.9, 93.9 FM, Fort Lewis College and Durango Community Radio. Wrapping up the first half of this week's Lovely Day Radio with Leon Bridges and Better Man. That is from the album Coming Home. Parlor Greens before that with the song Sugar Maple. We heard Kelly Finnegan doing All That's Left from the album A Lover Was Born. Lee Fields with Ordinary Lives and the Winston Brothers starting off that set. From their album Drift, we heard the track Hang On. We've got a full hour of music left. We are going to kick things off with the Van Rays. From their self-titled 2023 album, here is the song, If You've Got Love.

Wrapping up that set of music, the Budos Band with Old Engine Oil, Michael Dixon and Joy before that doing Your All I Need, Twayo with the new album Outsider, we heard the track I've Got to Travel Alone, and the Vanrys kicking off that set with If You've Got Love from their self-titled album. It is 7:17. 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It is 50 degrees here on the Fort Lewis College campus. We have clear skies today and a high near 92. Slightly breezy this afternoon, winds up to 35 miles an hour. Tomorrow, things warming up a bit with sunny skies and a high near 96 degrees. Things looking pretty much the same for Thursday. Sunny skies with a high near 96. And on Friday, your Juneteenth, clear and sunny skies with a high of 92. We've got brand new music from Jalen and Ganda starting off this next set. The new album is called Doctrine of Love. Here is Anyone in Love on KDUR Durango.

0: It is 7:30. This is Katie Ware Durango wrapping up that set of music with These Sacred Souls, Waiting on the Right Time. That's off of their album, Got a Story to Tell. Dylan Cartlidge before that with Step On from the album Hope Above Adversity. Jefferson doing Something in the Water, and new music from Jalen Nganda, Anyone in Love, from his new album Doctrine of Love. Up next, Climate Connections.
1: I'm Dr. Anthony Lizowitz, and this is Climate Connections. Over the past decade, more than 100,000 people in the U.S. have developed an allergy to red meat, triggered by the bite of a Lone Star tick. Unlike most ticks, which passively wait for an animal to latch onto, Lone Star ticks can identify a potential host and quickly crawl toward them.
2: I call them like a hunter tick.
1: Saravanan Tangamani is director of the SUNY Center for Vector-Borne Diseases at Upstate Medical University in New York. He says Lone Star tick saliva and red meat both contain a molecule called alpha-gal. A tick bite can transfer alpha-gal into a person's blood, which can trigger an immune response. After that, whenever that person is exposed to alpha-gal, like when they eat a burger or steak, it can cause an allergic reaction. Symptoms can include hives, vomiting, and in rare cases, life-threatening anaphylaxis. Lone Star ticks thrive in warm areas and were traditionally found in southern states. But as the climate warms, their range is expanding.
2: We are now seeing more Lone Star ticks in the northeast United States as well.
1: For example, cases of alpha-gal syndrome have spiked on Long Island. So the prevalence of the aggressive hunters and the risk of developing a red meat allergy is on the rise. Climate Connections is produced by the Yale Center for Environmental Communication. To learn more about climate change, visit climateconnections.org.

0: The one and only Miss Sharon Jones and the Dap Kings, wrapping up that set with Natural Born Lover. Harvey Scales and the Seven Sounds before that with Every Step of the Way. We heard Ghost Funk Orchestra live in Europe. That was the song Fuzzy Logic. And Mavis Staples starting off that set with a cover of Chicago from her new album Sad and Beautiful World. It is 7:45. This is Katie Wardrengo. We have Three of Cups Astrology and then one more set of music before the BBC News comes on at 8. Here is Three of Cups Astrology.
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2: This is Jamie with your report for Tuesday, June 16th, 2026. Yesterday, Venus taught us something about the unexpected. Today, the planet of love teaches us about our fantasies when it trines Neptune. Neptune is the planet that represents our imagination. Right now, these two planets are in fire signs. All of this signals a kind of overheating when it comes to our expectations and relationships. This signature is asking us to be enchanted with what is, even if it falls short of our imagination. It can also be a fun day to get lost in our fantasies. Just be sure to keep one foot firmly rooted in reality. This has been your daily report with Three of Cups Astrology. Tune back in tomorrow for more on what magic the stars are getting up to.

0: from their latest album, Cook. That was Lettuce with Grewed Up. Scone Cash Players before that doing Brooklyn to Brooklyn from their album, Brooklyn to Brooklyn. And the Teskey Brothers starting off that final three-song set with Remember the Time from the album The Winding Way. That does it for me and this morning's edition of Lovely Day Radio. Thanks to everyone for tuning in. Thanks to those that called in their requests. I will be back with you next weekend every Tuesday from 6 to 8 a.m. Programming for KDUR is provided by Wagon Wheel Liquors, committed to supporting the community of Durango as well as local craft brewers and winemakers. In addition to a wide selection of homegrown and international craft beer, wine, and spirits, Wagon Wheel offers a Bourbon of the Month Club as well as NA options and mixers. 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An hour of the BBC News coming up next. Everyone, have a lovely day.
1: Welcome to NewsHour for the BBC World Service. Hello, I'm James Menendez. As G7 leaders discuss stepping up the pressure on Russia to end the war in Ukraine, a BBC investigation reveals that Russia was behind a series of arson attacks targeting Keir Starmer.
2: This is a huge escalation to something that looks as though we've had a foreign power actually conducting a direct threat against a British Prime Minister. And I think we need to really wake up to the level of threat that shows to the British public.
1: Also, President Trump says he's not happy with the way Israel has handled its war in Lebanon. Senior clerics call on the Church of England to move faster with reparations for its role in the transatlantic slave trade. Now, we're in Vietnam, where the authorities are cracking down on gangs who steal cats for food.
3: They use electric device to paralyze the pets temporarily and then catch them with a net.
1: All that and more coming up after the news.
4: BBC News with Emily Thomas. President Trump says he's not happy with the way Israel has handled Lebanon. He told reporters at the G7 summit that the Prime Minister, Benjamin Netanyahu, needed to be more responsible. Mr. Trump said too many people had been killed in Lebanon and Israel didn't need to knock down an apartment block every time it was looking for someone from Hezbollah. He said he'd told Israel he was unhappy that it attacked Beirut 2 hours before Iran and the US signed an agreement to end their war.
5: I've had a great relationship with Bibi, but now Bibi has to be more responsible with respect to Lebanon. Lebanon used to be a great country. It was a country where you had professors, doctors, lawyers. The great intellect was in Lebanon. Now it's terrible. I would say of all countries, they've been treated the worst.
4: Iran's foreign minister says ending the war in Lebanon is the most important issue in the deal with the US. Abbas Araghchi warned that any Israeli attack on Lebanon or continued presence on its territory was a violation of the agreement with the US. Fighting between Israel and Hezbollah has continued despite the deal. John Donison is in Jerusalem.
6: Overnight, Israel's military confirmed it had carried out several strikes on what it called terrorists who were approaching its soldiers. Israel says it killed 4 people in those strikes. Hezbollah then responded by saying it fired missiles and drones at Israeli forces. Now, Iran has insisted that Lebanon must be part of the agreement, but last night Israel's Prime Minister Benjamin Netanyahu told reporters he would not be withdrawing his forces from southern Lebanon and they would maintain operational freedom to do what was necessary to target Hezbollah.
4: President Trump has met his Ukrainian counterpart Volodymyr Zelensky at the G7 summit as efforts continue to restart stalled peace negotiations. The two will hold further talks later. Mr. Zelensky said Russia had to be forced to end its war on Ukraine and added that the summit had been positive.
7: We spoke about negotiations with Russians, potential negotiations with Russians. We spoke about middle strikes and long range, the situation with Russian losses, economy, and etc. Good news, first of all, that yes, Putin has to stop this war. And I have unanimity.

0: to help consumers who were hit by the rising cost of petrol. A former Sri Lankan president, Gotabaya Rajapaksa, has petitioned the Court of Appeal to prevent his arrest over the 2019 Easter bombings in which 279 people were killed. Mr. Rajapaksa won the presidency by a landslide months after the atrocities blamed on Islamist extremists. But his former intelligence chief, Suresh Saleh, is now under arrest on suspicion he abetted the attacks to help Mr. Rajapaksa, a security hardliner, win power. India has banned cough syrups from being sold without a doctor's prescription. It follows a series of incidents in which children have consumed Indian cough mixtures contaminated with poisonous chemicals through criminality or negligence. Since 2022, at least 140 young people have been killed by the medicines in India. In tennis, the legendary sisters Serena and Venus Williams will be returning to play doubles at this summer's Wimbledon Championships. Katie Gornall reports.
1: 4 years ago, Serena Williams played what many expected was the final match of her career at the US Open. But last week, the 44-year-old, who's considered one of the greatest players of all time, made a much-anticipated comeback in the women's doubles at Queen's. Now Wimbledon fans will get to see the 23-times Grand Slam singles champion in action. She'll team up with her older sister Venus, who has continued on tour and is herself a five-time Wimbledon singles champion. The Williams sisters are one of the most successful doubles pairings of the Open era, winning 14 Grand Slam titles together.
0: BBC News.
2: Hello and welcome to NewsHour from the BBC World Service. We're coming to you live from London. I'm James Menendez. And we're going to begin today in the lakeside resort of Evian-les-Bains in France, where leaders from the G7 group of industrialised nations are meeting, not to take the famous waters, but to try to make progress on some of the intractable conflicts facing the world today. Iran, and by extension Lebanon, is one of them. We'll be talking about that later in the programme. The other is the war in Ukraine, now well into its fifth year. European members of the G7 want the US to put more pressure on Russia to come to the table. Well, today in France, President Trump met his Ukrainian counterpart, Volodymyr Zelensky, ahead of further talks between them later.
3: We had a good meeting. I'm meeting him later on today. We had a very good meeting. Look, Russia should make a deal. Russia's lost tremendous amounts of people, and so has Ukraine. Last month, they lost 35,000 soldiers between the two of them. Think of that. This is on a monthly basis, they averaged 25,000 people, mostly soldiers, young, beautiful people.
2: BBC's James Waterhouse is at the summit and joins us now. James, is there a sense among European countries that the US has taken its eye off the ball when it comes to Ukraine? And what do they want the US to do?
4: I think that is why the Europeans are equally seeing this as an opportunity. You know, before the summit even started, Donald Trump was declaring this agreement reached with Iran, brokered by Pakistan, to end the war. So did that mean they hoped the US president would be in a more amenable mood? Does that mean he's got the extra headspace to turn back to Ukraine and use the influence his allies so desperately want him to? But it is clear that Donald Trump is more eager to talk about the war in Iran, a war he waged with Israel a few months ago now. We've seen a special meeting about Ukraine this morning. It seemed Volodymyr Zelensky, from small talk he was making with Emmanuel Macron of France, it wasn't clear whether he was going to have a sit down with Donald Trump. That is now happening, we understand. But he is still having to fight for his ear. And what they want is simply for him to get tougher on Russia and better support Ukraine. I would be surprised if the US president would agree to such a thing so directly, given his reluctance to do so at this point.
2: And what does increasing the pressure on Russia look like? I mean, we have had rounds and rounds of sanctions, haven't we?
4: We've had rounds and rounds of collective Western sanctions. We've seen that notably with the previous Biden administration. But in terms of Trump, he's penalised Russia's biggest oil company, for example. But beyond that, you know, as recent as last week, this is a White House reluctant to not just condemn Russia for its continued invasion of Ukraine, but say when Russia tests the collective

0: resolve of the NATO alliance or launches missiles into European territory elsewhere, NATO airspace, for example. America, on one hand, has said we will defend NATO territory, but it has never said where those missiles have come from. That is very telling. Washington says it's because it wants to broker a peace deal. It doesn't want to be seen to be taking sides. But here we are again with another Western summit trying to get Donald Trump's attention rather than looking to collaborate and find unity on some really significant issues.
1: James, thank you very much indeed. The BBC's James Waterhouse at that summit in France. Well, that desire among European countries to put more pressure on Russia stems from the realisation that the tentacles of Russia's war in Ukraine have spread much further afield. That was brought home in stark fashion on Monday in a courtroom in London when two men were convicted of a series of arson attacks on property belonging to Britain's Prime Minister Keir Starmer, a Ukrainian and a Ukraine-born Romanian national. Their identities, though, are something of a red herring because a painstaking BBC investigation has established a link between them, the attacks, and Russia. It's the work of BBC reporter Danielle De Simone, who began by telling me about the fires last year.
2: So in May last year, there were three arson attacks against property and a car connected to the Prime Minister of the UK, Sir Keir Starmer. One of the properties was somewhere he'd lived previously, and the final property he still owned and had only left in order to move into 10 Downing Street. The arsonist is a guy called Roman Lavrinovich, a Ukrainian guy who's now 22. He's the one that started all three fires. The trial, there were three people on trial. Two others were charged with conspiring with him, also Ukrainian. One of those was found not guilty. The other one was found guilty, but only Lavrinovich actually started the fires.
1: But you've described this as a strange trial. I think you say that the author of the drama wasn't there in court.
2: So it was a very strange trial. This was straight arson. It wasn't terrorism. It wasn't espionage. The motive for the defendants, particularly Lavrinovich, was purely financial. There was no ideological motive. Indeed, when he was arrested and he was asked, do you know who the Prime Minister is? He said he didn't even know. He didn't even know who Keir Starmer was. So he had been recruited online. And he had been approached by this mystery Russian speaker who had the name EL. And then he was first offered money to put up posters, then to do graffiti, and then to carry out the arson. So it was sort of, if you like, escalating criminality. The posters were like for a far-right group. The graffiti was Islamophobic graffiti on mosques, defacing mosques.
1: So your extensive investigation really has been focused on the identity of EL. What did you manage to find out about him?
2: So, yeah, we wanted to understand what had actually gone on because the police were saying, well, they don't know who EL is and they can't connect any of this to a foreign state. Because there was it was a Russian speaker, there was obviously a sense, could this be Russian operatives, because it's a well-known thing now that Russia deploys and uses so-called proxies to carry out acts of sabotage throughout Europe, Ukraine, and also in the UK. You know, they recruit low-level criminals online, pay them to do things. We looked into it and we were able to find a lot of other messages posted by EL online where he had offered Russian citizenship in exchange for sabotage attacks in Ukraine. Had glorified Vladimir Putin, had glorified Russia. And he had also promoted this far-right group, which the posters were for, in order to try and provoke trouble in the UK, like provoke violence, discord, set communities against each other. The attacks on the Prime Minister were just part of a much more extensive campaign. And that campaign really follows a total blueprint, which we've seen for other Russian operations. What we then found is that there was an actual Russian diplomat who was in this far-right chat group, which created this group. And his name is Evgeny Lukshin, so initials being EL. We found that Lukshin's father had been in a diplomatic role in Denmark, so that fitted. But there was more to it, because when we looked into Lukshin, he was connected to very high levels of power in Moscow and has been trained in information warfare by senior figures close to Vladimir Putin, by senior spies. And we found messages from Lukshin showing him and other people who are being trained in information warfare discussing how to create and promote Russian narratives. I put it to the Russian embassy here in London. They've denied any connection to any of these incidents and said that they reject any attempt to link Russia to unlawful activities.
1: I suppose the key question then, Daniel, is how far up the chain does this go? Can this be linked to the Russian government? Can it be linked to the Kremlin?
2: I've spoke to people who know about this, including Ben Wallace, who was the defence secretary here in the UK for several years and security minister. I put it to him, how far up the chain could this have gone? Who might have signed something like this off?
3: I think President Putin is very clearly behind stepping up actions on the United Kingdom. Launching attacks on assets or properties linked to the Prime Minister is a very deliberate change of policy. I think that would have been signed off at the highest levels, if not the President, certainly the National Security Council, or indeed members of his inner circle.
1: And that was Britain's former Defence Secretary Ben Wallace of the Conservative Party. I was also talking to the BBC's Danielle De Simone. Well, Graham Downey is a Member of Parliament for the governing Labour Party here in Britain. And he first gave me his reaction to that link between those arson attacks and Russia.
4: This is essentially a foreign nation conducting a threat against a British Prime Minister. I think it's a shocking thing to see. And we've already seen over the last few years that we've essentially already are in a conflict with Russia, whether that's the attacks and the surveillance we see on our subsea cables, whether it's attacks in cyberspace or through social media that's undermining our democracy. But this is a huge escalation to something that looks as though we've had a foreign power actually conducting a direct threat against a British Prime Minister. And I think we need to really wake up to the level of threat that shows to the British public.
1: Should the Prime Minister call out Russia directly for orchestrating those arson attacks against his property, do you think?
4: I think he absolutely should, yes. I think if that's what the evidence is telling us, that that's being conducted, there's no point in hiding away from the fact that, as I say, I believe we already are in a conflict with Russia. We need to treat the situation as though that is the case, because that is the facts of it. I think we should be doing everything that we can to make sure the British public are fully aware of that level of threat we face from Russia as well, and that it has a direct effect on their daily lives as well as this kind of shocking attack on our democracy as well.
1: What does that conflict, that threat from Russia, look like from your constituency in Scotland?
4: Scotland really is very much the frontline part of the UK that's on the front line of a conflict with Russia through the high north, through the Greenland-Iceland-UK gap. We have subsea cables in Scotland. We have energy pipelines, obviously, in Scotland that come into the northeast and other parts of the country. These are all the vulnerable parts of any country's infrastructure. And that's where Russia is really threatening us every single day and playing as though they are treating us as though they're at conflict and war with us. And we need to start responding in kind. So I would say the UK and Scotland in particular is already on the front line of a conflict with Russia.
1: We've had new sanctions announced by the government today. Are they making any difference to Russia's behaviour?
4: I think Russia will respond to what it sees as strength from adversaries. That includes sanctions. I've seen some of the details of them today. I think they are a very good start. I think we must keep making sure we can do everything we can. But importantly, it's the British public we need to make sure are on side with what we're doing, are aware of the very real threat that we face from Russia, and that will have very meaningful impacts on their lives, whether it's through cyber attacks or potential threats to energy infrastructure that will directly affect their bills and their way of life. We've seen Putin already use energy as a weapon in Ukraine. There's nothing to say he will not do that with us as well more directly in the future. The threat of arson against the Prime Minister shows how far they're willing to go.
1: And yet, aren't Western countries sending rather mixed signals, and partly because of the war against Iran? We've had the US easing some of its sanctions because of fears over energy prices. The UK has delayed some of theirs. From Russia's point of view, it doesn't look like a particularly strong message, does it?
4: Well, I would say the UK sanctions have increased under this government. I fully support that happening. I think we need to make sure we continue to do that, to find the pressure points that will hurt Russia, frankly, and drive them towards a more moderate position and make them realise that we acknowledge the threat that they're posing to us and that we're willing to respond.
1: That was Graham Downey, an MP for the governing Labour Party there. 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

0: And coming up later in the programme, the acclaimed British artist Anish Kapoor takes us around his latest show at London's Hayward Gallery.
1: So it's bigger than this room and bulges out and bulges into the other room. But to hold the form together, there's almost like an act of memory. Scale is not the same as size. Size is about how big or small a thing is. Scale is poetic. It has other realities. It's more to do with meaning than it is to do with size.
0: More from Anish Kapoor coming up in half an hour. Our main headlines at the moment: Donald Trump has expressed his unhappiness with Israel after it continued to attack Hezbollah targets in Lebanon, despite a deal that was meant to stop the fighting. And India's banned the sale of over-the-counter cough syrups after a series of deadly poisonings linked to criminality or negligence. This is James Menendez with News Hour, live from the BBC. Let's head to Vietnam now and the country's grisly trade in cats and dogs for restaurants. Selling their meat is not against the law with the right permits, but it seems illegal trafficking in the animals is widespread. Police today said they'd managed to reunite dozens of cat owners with their pets after breaking up a gang who'd been stealing them to sell on as food. Na Pham is a freelance journalist based in Hanoi. She's been telling me more.
2: The local government in Ho Chi Minh City decided to organise a crackdown on the rings that were responsible for stealing cats and other animals, other pets from innocent owners across the city. So they rescued something like 400 cats. Most of them are pets, and reunited lots of them with their owners. And that is the biggest case ever that I've heard of, that pets have been rescued and returned to their owners.
0: How are these cats taken? I mean, are they taken what from outside people's houses, from the street?
2: Yeah, interesting you ask that. 2 days ago, actually, I was shown a CCTV clip. Actually, all the people in my ward were shown that, just as a sign of warning, that some thieves actually going around the community at night, and they use some kind of electric device to paralyze the pets temporarily and then catch them with nets, like, you know, butterfly nets, things like that. So that a few methods of catching pets, but that is the most popular one. And lots of cats in Hanoi actually have been caught and been stolen that way.
0: A happy ending, I guess, for some of those cat owners who have been reunited with their pets. But as I understand it, some of the cats were so badly treated that they didn't make it. Is that right?
2: That's right. Lots of cats actually died in the process. But, you know, there's only one aspect of the trafficking of pets, cats and dogs inclusive, because most of them actually end up in restaurants. The practice of eating dog meat and cat meat is still quite rampant, quite prevalent in Vietnam. You know, during the old times, it's the only source of food, of protein that people could get. But now they still keep that practice. And restaurants that sell cat meat and dog meat are still quite popular in not only in Hanoi and Ho Chi Minh City, but also other cities across the country. And I think with the flow of tourists, especially foreign tourists, into the country at the moment, the government really wants to do something to show that we cannot continue that barbaric practice of eating cat and dog meat.
0: Oh, really? So they're trying to dissuade people from eating it, even if it is obtained legally, the meat?
2: Well, you know, eating dog meat and cat meat is actually not banned in Vietnam. You are allowed to eat it, and restaurants are allowed to sell them. They have to obtain some kind of license like any other restaurant. However, you know, eating stolen cats and dogs is obviously a crime. And the government is really keen to promote their image, you know, as animal-friendly, no abuse of animals. And especially now people really love their pets, you know. For them, you know, like my mother, who has two cats, you know, she probably loved them more than me. So, you know, obviously people really, really treasure their pets, and the government wants to show that they have that commitment to not only preserve the image of the country, but also to respect other, you know, people, the population's feelings and their unions with their pets.
0: The Vietnamese journalist Na Pham speaking to me from Hanoi. Now, last night saw one of the best games of the Men's Football World Cup so far, a 2-2 draw between Iran and New Zealand in Los Angeles. The logistical problems for the Iranian team have been well documented, and the squad has been ordered to return to its base camp in Mexico and not remain in the US to recover. But let's hear a bit more about the game itself. The BBC's Isaac Fannin was at the match.
3: We watched a fantastic game of football. I'm not going to lie to you, I wasn't expecting it. When I saw on my bill that I was going to be watching Iran against New Zealand, it was not a match that I thought was going to be one of the highlights of the World Cup. It finished 2-2, and I have to say it definitely was one of the highlights of the World Cup so far. Let's get some perspective from a couple of fans of the Iranian team. I've got Art Fetehari, who has a YouTube channel, Melly Talk, and follows the Iranian team. And I've got Samson Tamajani, presenter of the Goal Bezan podcast, which is dedicated to Iranian football. I know New Zealand fans are going to be delighted with that 2-2 result, but I don't think you two are.
4: Yeah, of course. You know, this is a horrible result. This is a game Iran had to win coming into this game. The pressure was on them. They had to win this match. And, you know, we see a lot of the same things we've seen over and over. Some poor player selection, some poor substitutions as well, and, you know, same old story. And, you know, to be honest, I'm not surprised about this result because we've been seeing the same old story over and over with Iran's head coach, Amir Ghalanoui.
3: We were at that game and we saw New Zealand produce a phenomenal performance, and two of their goals were absolutely fantastic from Elijah Just. I mean, they're goals that if another team scored it, we would be saying that those goals are some of the best goals in the world. Is it just one of those where you just came up against a really, really good team? And I know you would have looked at this game and thought, we've got to win this if we've got to progress.
5: Well, if you've seen the defense that Iran has had in competitive matches, you'll see that they are stagnant at best and full of holes. And that's exactly what we saw the first couple attacks from New Zealand. The Iranian defense basically looked like training cones, if you're of the critical perspective that we have, at all the space in the world to make a clinical finish, and they did.
3: Do you not think that, obviously, everything that's happened, that they've had to deal with a lot of outside noise, and that may have been cause for some of the performance tonight?
4: I know that's something that's going to be brought up a lot. But then on the flip side, there's been more of this mindset of these players have been together for a long period of time. They've been practicing a lot together. You know, it wasn't like they're waiting for so many more of the other foreign legionnaires to show up and then, you know, oh, it's taking time for us to gel. You know, I'm not in the business of making excuses. I'm on the business of looking for excuses. Iran could have played better tonight. You know, they should have played better, and they did not.
3: Do you think that they can get out of this group, and how does that look like? Obviously, Belgium next, and then Egypt. Obviously, Egypt and Belgium, that one finishing 1-1. And as you mentioned, Egypt will be delighted with that result.
5: Yeah, there's a great quote from legendary college basketball coach Nolan Richardson, who emphasized conditioning and stamina. He said, "Fatigue will make cowards of us all." When I look at this Iran team being the oldest squad in the World Cup, with defenders who are very unreliable, and with the substitution decisions from the coaching staff, and then the outside noise, which the coaching staff is quick to make as an excuse whenever they don't get a desired result, the faith is low. It's obviously not mathematically impossible. We've only played one match. But the faith is low at this point, knowing that Egypt exposed Belgium with very impressive speed that we do not have.
3: And for you, Art, any hope?
4: I'm going to be honest with you. Of course there's hope. I mean, because they have a point right now, right? You know, in this World Cup, there's 48 teams. The top two advance, and then the 8 best third-place teams also advance. So even if the next match against Belgium doesn't turn out well, it's still possible. Because if they get a win against Egypt and Seattle, then, you know, I think that should be good enough to get them to the next round. I mean, they can do it, but it's not going to be easy.
0: Art and Samson, two Iran fans speaking there to the BBC's Isaac Fannin. There is, of course, full coverage of the World Cup, all the results, all the stories on our website. 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And, of course, you'll find on our website all the latest on our top stories, including that G7 summit, talking about Iran, talking about Ukraine, all the latest updates on those live pages. But do stay with us here on NewsHour. Much more to come in the next half hour.
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0: Coming up on NewsHour in the next 30 minutes, President Trump says he's not happy with the way Israel's handled Lebanon. So where does that leave Prime Minister Benjamin Netanyahu? Also, the Church of England struggles to meet its commitment to spend millions of dollars on reparations for its role in the slave trade. And blood, guts and sacrifice on an epic scale, part of a major new show by the sculptor Anish Kapoor. We'll have a preview. All that after the news.
1: BBC News with Emily Thomas. President Trump has told reporters at the G7 summit that he's unhappy with Israel's actions in Lebanon. He said too many people had been killed and Israel didn't need to knock down an apartment block every time it was looking for someone from Hezbollah. Iran's foreign minister has said any Israeli attack on Lebanon or continued presence there would be a violation of the agreement Tehran signed with the US. Fighting between Israel and Hezbollah has continued despite the deal. Israel's Supreme Court has rejected a legal attempt to free a Palestinian doctor held without charge for a year and a half. Hussam Abu Safail was the director of a hospital in Gaza when he was arrested. Poland is to impose a windfall tax on oil and gas companies which made excess profits due to the conflict in the Gulf. Research suggests businesses made 20% more this year on average as oil prices soared. China's retail sales have fallen for the first time in over 3 years. The drop of 0.6% over the last year was largely caused by people buying fewer big-ticket items, like cars. The authorities in Poland have confirmed that a man shot dead in the city of Białopodlaska was a well-known Russian satirist. Two men from Belarus have been arrested in connection with the killing. India has banned the sale of over-the-counter cough syrups after a series of deadly poisonings linked to criminality or negligence. The government says it will prevent future tragedies. In tennis, Serena and Venus Williams will be returning to play doubles at the upcoming Wimbledon Championships. The pair have won 6 doubles titles at the Grand Slam event, the last one a decade ago. They've also won 12 singles titles at Wimbledon between them. And that's the latest world news from the BBC.
0: Welcome back to NewsHour. The Traitors has over recent years become the biggest show on TV. There are now more than 40 versions around the world. And next year in London, there's going to be a stage version, or rather there are going to be 5 stage versions. The stories of murders, banishments and baffled faithfuls have been turned into a series of plays. David Sillitoe has been talking to the people, turning reality TV into drama.
2: A group of people from across the UK have been invited to this castle.
3: The format makes the audience feel omniscient.
4: Maybe it's because we know who the traitors are and can sit in judgment.
3: And that sense of, well, I know who they are, why can't you spot it? Makes you feel good as a member of the audience.
4: This is Stephen Lambert, who makes the UK and US versions of the traitors.
2: Who will live, who will die.
3: All those cloaks and those burning fires and the whole theatricality of murder and banishment, it just sort of screamed, turn me into a play.
4: And so they turned to comedy writer John Finnemore to come up with an idea of how to do it.
5: I've seen 2 types of Belgian traitor.
6: Ik ben echt in shock.
5: I've seen the Flemish traitors and the French-speaking traitors.
7: Bienvenue à la table ronde.
4: And also Australian traitors.
8: Things are about to get murderous.
4: His inspiration were the show's great failures.
5: When I had that first, what is it that we can do that the TV can't do? Oh, I know. What if you got to see what would happen if poor old Aubrey, do you remember Aubrey with the hats?
9: I'm very good at picking things up.
5: Lives with his cat called Luther Vandross in a small village. I really wanted to see more of Aubrey. Why did you send Aubrey home?
9: I'm as cunning as a fox. I'm sure I'll be able to track the traitors down.
5: Or that poor market gardener.
10: I'm a girlfriend.
11: I'm a girlfriend.
10: I'm a Yorkshire lad. If somebody passes me a humbug, I don't sit for 3 hours sucking it.
5: They got rid of him straight away. And then they tried to bring him back, and the rest of the players went, ah, no, we'll have Alex.
12: As for Jack, I'm sorry, but you are going home.
10: Gutted. Absolutely gutted.
5: Yeah, so I want to see the Jacks. I liked you and I wanted to see more of you, and you, Aubrey, and plenty of the others.
4: All of which led to a light bulb moment. What might have happened if they'd acted slightly differently? And so John's written five plays, giving five different outcomes over five nights for the same 11 players.
13: A new cycle of five plays. One beginning, five endings.
4: And at the end, it's hoped the murder mystery parlour game might give us a chance to think about those little decisions in life and just how much they might send us down a different path.
5: You know, it allows us to actually, I think, to explore some themes in a way that you'd want a play to do, to actually think about the nature of chance and relationships in a way that I hope will be a really entertaining evening out, but also has something to say.
0: That report by our media and arts correspondent, David Sillitoe. You're listening to the BBC. This is the BBC World Service in London. You're listening to NewsHour and I'm James Menendez. Well, the other big subject up for discussion at the G7 summit taking place in France, as we were hearing earlier, is Iran and the agreement with the US to extend their ceasefire. We still don't know the precise details of the deal, a memorandum of understanding as it's been described. And the official signing will take place on Friday in Geneva, not far from Evian-les-Bains, where the G7 is happening. What exactly does it say about Iran's nuclear programme? What, if anything, does it say about ending Israel's war in Lebanon against Iran's proxy force Hezbollah? That's proved to be a serious bone of contention between President Trump and the Israeli Prime Minister Benjamin Netanyahu in recent days. And Mr. Trump was asked again about it today. Was he frustrated by his Israeli counterpart?
14: No, I'm not happy with the way Israel has handled themselves with Lebanon and with Hezbollah. They should have been able to do the job faster. It just goes on forever. And when that happens, it throws a negative light on the big deal, and that's the deal with Iran. So when you ask me about Bibi, an unbelievable relationship.
0: And yet, he says an unbelievable relationship. Only a few days ago, it's been reported that President Trump had sworn repeatedly at Mr. Netanyahu because of those continued airstrikes on Lebanon. And late on Monday, the Israeli Prime Minister faced questions about the way the war against Iran has been conducted. Here's one key moment. The voice is that of the official English translator, first with the reporter's question, and then she gives Mr. Netanyahu's response.
15: Channel 11. Mr. Prime Minister, when you embarked on the campaign, the Roaring Lion, you said this is a campaign to remove the threat of the Ayatollah regime in Iran. And 3 months later, it was declared that the campaign was over, but this regime still exists. Where did you go wrong? Who said I went wrong? You're saying I did not go wrong at all. I made no mistake. I defined the goals. We wanted to remove the existential threat, which is the nuclear threat, and we achieved that. We wanted to remove the missile threat from our towns and cities, and we've achieved that. And we said that we want to create the conditions that will allow the Iranian people, if they wish to do so, to get rid of this terrorist regime. Now, I can tell you one thing. Iran is in a terrible economic state. We've managed to hit all the possible infrastructure there. There's tremendous damage. There are also cracks in this regime. To tell you when it will topple this regime, I don't know if I could have told you in advance when the Soviet regime would topple, but it did. No, I did not define that. I defined it exactly the way I just said it. Don't you tell me.
0: Mr. Netanyahu speaking through a translator. Well, let's speak to Shani Moore, Israeli political analyst and a former foreign policy director at Israel's National Security Council. Good to have you with us here on NewsHour. He sounded pretty rattled there. This Iran deal has been a disaster for Benjamin Netanyahu, hasn't it?
16: I suspect it has. I mean, there's a certain sense, in a very limited sense, in which what he says is true, but the larger context almost empties that of its meaning. If it is the case that Israel did an enormous amount of damage both to the nuclear program and the missile program in Iran, and if that were the end of the line, then even without a decisive conclusion to the war, which has not been achieved, even with just a partial conclusion, then it could still be chalked up as a net gain. The problem here is not just that the military outcome wasn't as decisive as we might have liked it. It's that all of the destruction that was done to the missile program and to the nuclear program won't matter if the end of this diplomatic process is sanctions relief and a massive infusion of cash into Iran and into the Iranian regime, because these are all things that they could rebuild. If the war had ended exactly as it ended anyway, but it ended in this diplomatic stalemate with a blockade and with the continuing of sanctions, whatever, then it would have been, you know, not the ideal outcome, well, but it would have still been better than 3 months
0: but
16: ago.
0: The promise was regime change, and the regime is still in place, isn't it?
16: Right. It's not just that the regime is still in place. It's that, again, if what we think is in the memorandum of understanding is there, and if it really does lead in 60 days to a comprehensive agreement, is that the regime will actually be stronger than it was before.
0: Well, what about Lebanon? Hezbollah in the past hour is saying that it's received promises from Iran that it won't sign, that Iran won't sign a final nuclear deal with the US unless Israel withdraws from Lebanon. So what does Mr. Netanyahu do? Will he withdraw those forces?
16: Oh, I don't think that there's any of the provisional texts that have been floating on the internet include an Israeli withdrawal from Lebanon. They probably do include some sort of ceasefire, but there's no real way of forcing it onto parties that haven't been part of the US Iran agreement. I would point out a larger historical irony here. The Iranians have invested about 40 years in building a generational deterrent in Lebanon that was supposed to protect them from Israeli air attacks. Right now, they're expending their own political and military capital to protect the Lebanese proxy that was supposed to protect them. That's a big turnaround, and I wouldn't expect the Iranians to actually sacrifice when push comes to shove. A potential agreement with the United States that is this good for them on a client that is much diminished anyway in the last year and a half.
0: And one final point. What about the relationship between Benjamin Netanyahu and Donald Trump, and therefore by extension Israel and the US? Is that relationship now irretrievably broken, given that all we've learned in the past couple of weeks?
16: I don't think that the strategic relationship between the two countries is irretrievably broken. There's a vast overlap in interests and a few differences.
0: What about the personal relationship?
16: The personal one, it's hard to say. Donald Trump is always an interesting case for personal relationships, but what's true about him is true about Netanyahu as well, that both of them are entering an election season right now. And I think that's going to command most of their attention, and it'll dictate at least their public pronouncements.
0: Is it time for a political change in Israel, in your view?
16: In my view, my personal view, I think a political change would be welcome and is the most likely but not certain outcome of the election in October. But that's, if anything, orthogonal to this topic.
0: Thank you very much indeed. That was Shani Moore, Israel political analyst, formerly at Israel's National Security Council. Three years ago, the Church of England promised to spend £100 million, or roughly $130 million, on slavery reparations, aiming to address some of the wrongs created from its historical ties to the transatlantic slave trade. The Church is yet to specify how this money will be spent or who will benefit, but the initial aim of the Church's Project Spire, as it's known, was to invest in communities adversely affected by historical slavery, as well as to fund research and education. But today, no money has been spent, and the chief architect of the project, Bishop Rosemary Mallett, has told the BBC that the window is narrowing on being able to deliver what the Church promised, after acknowledging it made many hundreds of millions of dollars through investments in the slave trade. Well, opponents of the Church project, aimed at making amends, say they're determined to block it. Our religion editor, Ali McBool, reports.
17: There is a paved area which we can walk through shortly. Have a look at that.
18: At Rochester Cathedral, Reverend Philip Hesketh, the Dean, shows me renovations made in the 18th century.
17: There were 7 Georgian houses. Those houses were built as accommodation for staff, for clergy, and an organist's house.
18: Except what they've discovered is that they were paid for by the profits made when the Dean back then invested in a company that trafficked slaves.
17: It's important to identify it, acknowledge it, and to tell that story.
18: It's the kind of reckoning that's been going on across the Church of England since the killing of George Floyd. The most breathtaking revelation was made in 2023. Research into the origins of the church's multi-billion pound endowment fund showed that for much of the 18th century, investments were also poured into a company that had a monopoly on transporting enslaved Africans to the Spanish Americas, making vast amounts of money.
19: It absolutely felt like a watershed moment.
18: The Right Reverend Rosemary Mallett is Bishop of Croydon.
19: Once something is brought to the light, you cannot push it back into the darkness. So clearly, with this deep connection to African chattel enslavement, that could no longer be hidden.
18: When the investigation was published, the church apologised and immediately announced the setting up of Project Spire, a new £100 million social impact fund aimed at starting to make amends. But the voices of opposition have grown loud. One of the most prominent is Lord Nigel Biggar, Conservative peer, theologian and ordained priest. He says the church needs to stop saying sorry for slavery, especially when Anglicans were instrumental in abolishing it.
20: I don't think it helps race relations to exploit white guilt in terms of a narrative of white oppression, black victimhood. I mean, some whites were guilty, but let's be clear, some whites were liberating and emancipatory.
21: But you're talking about emancipation happening after the complicity.
20: Yes, there was some complicity. We repented big time 200 years ago, and now we're doing it again, and we're becoming obsessed with it.
18: Lord Biggar, an influential voice in the church, thinks investing on the basis of race is divisive and also doesn't accept people now are affected by what their ancestors went through. That's not what Father Andrew Mumby sees in his own congregation at St Peter's in South London.
22: I see every day here in Walworth structural inequality, poverty, and in this borough there is a very high proportion of people who are from a black Caribbean background. So we know that those things overlap.
18: Father Andrew says not addressing historic injustice perpetuates division. But some have questioned the historical premise of the church's financial investigation, and earlier this year 27 politicians wrote to the church saying using its investment funds on anything other than supporting clergy and parishes was illegal. Conservative MP Katie Lamb said it would also put off parishioners from donating.
23: If you give your money to a donkey sanctuary, that money cannot instead be used for a domestic violence shelter. Now, that's not a value judgment.
18: The church has said no donations coming in are to be used for reparatory justice. But for now, Project Spire's money goes unspent. Bishop Rosemary Mallett, leading Spire's committee, has already felt the backlash and thinks a changing political climate is making things harder.
19: I don't think the terrain is as easy as it was 5 years ago. We have seen greater divisiveness. All of that noise has made people more nervous about striding forward.
18: Do you think it's going to deliver?
19: I pray. I hope. I think the window is still there, but I think it has narrowed.
0: And that was Bishop Rosemary Mallett ending that report by our religion editor, Liam McBull. Don't forget, there are updates on all our main stories, including the discussions around Iran at the G7 summit. There's a couple of interesting posts by a couple of our correspondents, including our North America correspondent, Gary O'Donoghue, on comparisons between President Trump's Iran deal. He's always been very dismissive of the one that Barack Obama struck back in 2015. There's some analysis of how the two compare, similarities and differences, as I say, on our website, bbc.com/news. This is Lisa.
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0: Reminder of our top story today on NewsHour. G7 leaders are meeting in France to discuss stepping up the pressure on Russia to end the war in Ukraine. The BBC's James Waterhouse is at the meeting, and he told us European leaders have urged President Trump to try to break the deadlock.
1: Here we are again with another Western summit trying to get Donald Trump's attention rather than looking to collaborate and find unity on some really significant issues. And what they want is simply for him to get tougher on Russia and better support Ukraine. I would be surprised if the US president would agree to such a thing so directly, given his reluctance to do so at this point.
0: Also this hour, the former president of Sri Lanka, Gotabaya Rajapaksa, has asked a court to block his potential arrest over the deadly Easter bombings of 2019. And Serena Williams, who's returned to tennis after 4 years away, is to partner her sister Venus in the doubles at Wimbledon. This is James Menendez with NewsHour. A new exhibition by the renowned British sculptor Anish Kapoor opens at London's Hayward Gallery today. It showcases the theatricality of an artist known for his works of gleaming steel, such as Chicago's Cloud Gate, but also for his black voids and his vast deep red installations, which encompass mystery and ritual. As well as creating public works of art, he's also very public about his political views. Last year, Greenpeace installed his giant blood-red canvas called Butchered on a North Sea gas rig as an act of environmental activism. Among the new works on display is a giant inflatable PVC sculpture which occupies multiple rooms called All of Nothing. And it was the first stop when my colleague James Kumarasamy had a preview with Anish Kapoor as his guide.
2: Well, look, we're beginning at the beginning, and we are struck, as soon as you walk into this exhibition, by All or Nothing. Quite a feat, I'd imagine, to actually get it up.
3: Well, it's a very big inflatable that fills the space, and I wanted the viewer to be confronted with a very, if you like, something that's right up against your body.
2: Why is that?
3: Well, I mean, sculpture is all about your body, isn't it? It's all about interaction physically and then, I hope, emotionally. But this object is one thing when you see it like this, and wait and see what happens
2: I've had a sneak preview, so spoiler, I know that this room can't contain it, can it?
3: Correct, exactly. So it's bigger than this room and bulges out and bulges into the other room. But to hold the form together, there's almost like an act of memory.
2: And what about your thoughts on scale and how they've changed over the years? What does this tell you about how you approach scale?
3: Scale is not the same as size. Size is about how big or small a thing is. Scale is poetic. It has other realities. It's more to do with meaning than it is to do with size. And that's what I'm interested in. We say a big object, but it's also a deep red. And that does something. So there's some, if you like, internal organ thing going on.
2: It was always going to be red with you, wasn't it?
3: Mostly.
2: What is it? I know people have asked you this over the years, but what's the fascination?
3: Well, of course, we're made of red. Our whole interior sense is redness and blackness. And they both make peculiar kinds of darkness.
2: It's almost as if you were cueing us to go into the next room.
3: Mm-hmm.
2: So shall we go?
3: Let's go.
2: Here we do have black, a very specific black.
3: Actually, lots of different kinds of black and a couple of blue things, and a very dark blue makes a darkness that black struggles to compete with.
2: So tell us about these works. I mean, I think there's a newer work over there, but some of these are older, aren't they?
3: Yeah, they are. I mean, the work here on the floor is a work called Descent into Limbo, which I made in the late 80s. It is a space full of darkness. It's not a hole. It's a carpet on the floor.
2: And it looks like a hole.
3: Well, it does that strange thing of being empty and full. The Kantian sublime is, of course, two things. It's a person, if you like, looking into an effervescent space of some kind of that or the other, losing themselves. But there's another side to that, which is fear. Fear and the sublime sit with each other like this. And I feel there's something here of both of those. I made this work when I first made it. I showed it in a small little building. This gentleman had stood in line for 45 minutes to go into this room. He goes into the room and he says, "Oh, God, I've done lots of things in the name of contemporary art. But to stand in line for 45 minutes to look at a black carpet," he was furious. He then took his glasses off, his dark glasses, and threw them, thinking it was a black carpet. Of course, they disappeared. And suddenly there was a sense, physical sense in him of, what have I done? Where is this? What is this?
2: Well, he's taken part in performance art, hasn't he? From blackness, we're going to move back to redness, I think, aren't we?
3: We are. The other side of this show, in a sense, is ritual interior. So if one proposition about interior is void and nothing and empty, and the other, of course, is blood and gore and redness in a different spectrum. I don't know, I'm eternally attracted to that. I feel it's a fundamental question of art.
2: What does it say about the world?
3: Oh, God, the world is a disaster. I firmly believe that I have nothing to say as an artist. I don't have some message to give the world. A bad poem, they say, is one that falls into meaning. A good poem, therefore, sits somewhere between meaning and no meaning. And I think that's, that, if you like, an inner internal reflection brings forth all kinds of psychic questions that relate to the conditions that we've allowed to arise.
2: I mean, last year, Butchered, you used your art to make a statement.
3: Yes.
2: Hanging it on an oil rig.
3: Yes.
2: With,
3: yes,
2: Greenpeace. When you look at the way that environmentalists have actually desecrated art in some, mm-hmm, instances, what do you think of that?
3: It's very sensitive. They did that, those young activists, and I believe activism is hugely important. The government is completely wrong to try and curtail, stop it, arrest people, etc. No way. How dare they? This is part of democratic reality. But those young people that did that did it because Shell, I believe, was sponsored the National Gallery. I don't condemn it, and I don't condone it.
2: Should we go upstairs?
3: Of course.
2: So tell us about this. What would you like us to know about this work?
3: It's called Hamakom. Hamakom in Hebrew means the place. Art is always about where it's sited, how it's sited, the place. And I suppose what I've done here is make a space apart, which you can't quite reach. The important question is about how the viewer brings, if you like, their own psychological issues, questions, body spaces, etc., to a work, and how they complete the equation. It's not about me telling you how it is. It's rather about, you know, the interaction between the two.
0: Anish Kapoor talking there to NewsHour's James Kumarasamy. And that brings us to the end of this edition of the programme. From me and the rest of the team, thanks for listening. See you tomorrow. Bye-bye.
4: Good morning. It is Tuesday, June 16th. I am Douglas. This is KDUR Durango. We are just about at the top of the hour, 9 o'clock. And as we do every Tuesday at 9 a.m., it is time to join Louis Snodgrass and their guest for another edition of Common Air. 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The time is 9 a.m.

0: 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Common Air is a public affairs program bringing local voices and local happenings to the airwaves for La Plata County and beyond every Tuesday morning at 9 a.m. Welcome. I'm your host, Louise Snodgrass, and today I am joined by Wendy Pollock and Jan Phillips, both board members with the League of Women Voters of La Plata County. The League of Women Voters of La Plata County is a local, nonpartisan, nonprofit organization based right here in La Plata County. Open to both women and men, the group works to encourage active citizen participation in government through education, advocacy, and community outreach, and they also empower voters through education, outreach, and education, advocacy. So I'm so excited to have you both joining me this morning, Wendy and Jan. Good morning.
1: Good morning,
2: Louise. Thanks for having us.
0: Of course. Yeah. So for folks that aren't paying attention, maybe, or are paying attention, our primary elections are coming up. And I thought it would be a great time to have you both from the League of Women Voters to talk about the work that you do and encourage folks to get out there, get involved in policy advocacy in the government and voting. So this morning, let's first start off with who the League of Women Voters is. I know it's a national chapter, if you want to talk a little bit about that, and then maybe also the chapter here in La Plata County. Wendy, do you want to start?
2: Sure. It is, the La Plata League of Women Voters is a local chapter, and we're a part of the National League, which has a number of chapters throughout the country. We are very invested in voter education and getting out the vote. Not only is this a busy primary coming up, but it's going to be a very busy midterm election this November. Mm-hmm. And we're very active in presentations, tabling to get out voter resources, and we'll be doing some candidate forums as well as other presentations this fall.
0: Mm-hmm. And then Jan.
1: And just some background information. The League, which started 106 years ago by Carrie Chapman Catt, who was a suffragist, decided to create the League of Women Voters 6 months before the 19th Amendment was passed.
0: Wow.
1: In preparation to educate the 26 million women who had never voted before in their lives, to educate them on legislation and candidates and policy. And so this is our heritage that we've maintained today and still working, because women were allowed to vote, but many women, especially of color, still weren't given the right to vote in the states. They created election or just issues for to keep women from voting. So this is what we're built on, and we're still working on that today and really wanting people to be educated and know what the who the candidates are, what the ballot issues are, and how it affects them personally.
0: Mm-hmm. Yeah. Can you tell me sort of the makeup of the League of Women Voters here in La Plata County? Who do you see at your meetings or on your board or engage volunteering?
2: Well, we have a number of members. We have almost like 120 members. Our board is made up of 6 members. We have 2 co-presidents, a treasurer, a secretary, and 4 members. Board members at large.
0: Hmm.
2: We also have a voter services. Under that is a voter services committee. And that committee is sort of the muscle of the League in terms of we get our direction from the board. And the voter services committee is the action arm. They actually plan these events, candidate forums, resource materials.
1: And the League's mission is basically empowering voters, defending democracy. So

0: org. There's a lot of amazing resources there. Talking somewhat about the events and the work that you guys are doing before we get into the importance of people's vote, you've got book clubs, you've got reminders of election days, you have your farmers market showings, your forums are up there as well. Do you have any forums that are coming up or events that you want folks to know about?
1: We don't have any candidate forums coming up for this primary, but we do this in this fall. We're going to be collaborating with Fort Lewis College, Restore the Balance, and the Chamber of Commerce, all of those, to put on a candidate forum for House Seat 59, which is a race against Naomi Rees and Katie Stewart.
0: Mm-hmm. Yes, which will be great. So, folks, keep your eyes peeled for that event.
1: Yeah.
0: And then, okay, let's get into why voting is our superpower. Jan, do you want to start?
2: Voting is our way of making a difference in our world, and not just at the federal level, but locally. It's about roads. It's about who's on the school board. It's about so many aspects. It's about gas. It depends on who we elect into different positions that affect our everyday lives. And so when people say they don't vote or they don't want to vote, my question is, why are you choosing not to vote? Mm-hmm. Because when people get their driver's license at 16 years old, they are registered to vote unless they choose to opt out. They're not given a party, they're an independent or unaffiliated, but they are already registered. So I often want to hear, why aren't you voting? What's your reasoning behind it? And there are many. And then from that point, maybe try to help them understand that no candidate is perfect. You've got to find one that shares more of your values than the other one. And there are ballot issues you can vote on, even if you don't want to vote for the candidate. Mm-hmm. So please exercise your right. It is a superpower because our vote counts as much as a billionaire's vote. Mm-hmm. They're equal.
0: Yeah.
2: Wendy?
1: Yeah, I would say our vote is our voice. We all care about different issues, whatever they may be, whether it's affordable housing, can I afford my rent, can I afford gas in my car, do I care about the environment, immigration rights, whatever it might be, we all care about something or some things. Mm-hmm. And this is our way to have our voice heard. This is our way to keep candidates accountable. Mm-hmm. Are they doing what they said they'd do? How can we use our voice? And like Jen said, ballot initiatives are – this is going to be a very busy fall, by the way, for ballot initiatives. There's going to be a lot for us to think about, talk about, and discuss. This is a great way to have your voice heard. I mean, this is – yeah.
2: You know, what I'd love to add to that is I find that so many people are stressed right now, are very anxious. And we did have a forum last year called Action is the Antidote to Anxiety. And it truly works. If you're being an advocate, if you're doing any kind of action, calling a legislator, emailing them, you feel like you're doing something. Mm-hmm. And it can relieve some of that stress that so many people are feeling today.
0: Yeah. Talking about the ways that people can get involved beyond their vote, I mean, you mentioned contacting their representatives. Are there any other ideas or that you want to share with folks that they might not know about?
1: Just starting with talking to your friends and family. Mm. Are they voting? What are the things they care about? Encouraging them to get out the vote. Yeah, we can contact our legislators. That could be a phone bank. That could be a letter to your legislators. We can do neighborhood canvassing. We can think about the issues that are important to us, look up organizations locally that are doing that work and see how we could be involved. And even if that's making a donation, it can look a number of ways.
2: Mm-hmm. And just to reiterate what Wendy just said, speaking with your family, friends, colleagues, coworkers really makes a difference because we're finding there isn't a consistent media out there that everyone

0: reads to understand what's going on. And speaking from to somebody who you trust and hearing their opinion really goes a long way. It's kind of you're socializing. It's social media, but you're also socializing with someone who you trust and care about. And I know a lot of people are on TikTok and different social media avenues, but are they just telling you opinions or are they backing up what they're saying mm-hmm. with facts and information? Because that's really important. So you're not blindsided by a vote and, oh, I thought it was going to help us with that, but nope, it's just the opposite. And we have, you know, the league always comes out with the pros and cons of all the ballot issues. And again, totally nonpartisan. So please find that. Look for that. In October, I think it usually comes out for the November election. And read, and it breaks down the sometimes double negative talk right. that bills come out in that are really hard to decipher. And it gives you a much better understanding and possible what the ripple effect may be by voting yes for this or no for that. Mm. Yeah.
1: Just to add to that, our local chapter of the League will be working with Paul DeBell here at the college in the political science department. His students do a ballot initiative, and what their assignment is to for pros and cons of each ballot initiative and coming at it from a nonpartisan, non-bias perspective. And our local league helps with that project and will collaborate in putting their presentation on this October 11th.
0: Hmm. We'll usually post that on our website, too, yeah. afterwards.
2: And I'm sure that you all post things on your Facebook and Instagram as well to share news and information. So when we talk about these ballot initiatives and these opportunities to elect our representatives, there are, you know, typically in a year, you know, you can have municipal elections, which we did not have here in Durango, but they happen in Ignacio and Bayfield. Mm-hmm. And then we have primaries every couple of years. And then we also have the general election in November. Talking a little bit more about the differences of each or kind of the reasons for each. And I can always provide some information as well. But if you can think of things, you know, when will the ballot measures, when will we be voting on those? Is that a general election or are they in primaries? What do they look like?
1: Well, they're certainly coming up in this midterm election, mm-hmm. not a general election.
2: Oh, excuse me.
1: Yeah.
2: Right.
1: Yeah.
0: No, there are actually a lot of seats that are going to be voted on this midterm. Mm-hmm. And I know most people think the general, which is the presidential election, is important. But we've got senators up for election, Secretary of State, the governorship. You know, there's a lot going on this year. Almost every seat is up for grabs, or mm-hmm. a lot of them are. And so just becoming more familiar with people and names that we may not know as well, mm-hmm. Just to see if that's the person that we'd like to have representing us at, mm-hmm. you know, at the state level, at the federal level. And so this happens to be a gangbuster midterm election year.
1: I mean, this is pretty much every office is, I mean, barring our local municipal offices, mm-hmm. but county commissioners, senators, attorney generals, secretary of states, mm-hmm. governors, it's yeah. all up for election this fall.
2: Mm-hmm. And there are a lot of candidates on that primary ballot on both sides of yeah. the parties and even unaffiliated, independent. So there are opportunities. I see primaries as a great way to say, you know, you have the most options to put it out there, like who you have right. Decided is the representative for you.
0: That's true. And actually, the primaries have the lowest voter output. Like there's so few voters that come that one vote can make a difference, actually. And I think it's critically important to know that the governorship is a big one for the primaries, because just for the previous 40 or so years, we've always had a Democratic governor, mm-hmm. and there's two powerhouses at stake right now to be able to vote for in November. And also on the other side, on the Republican side, there's a plethora. Mm-hmm. And so to probably bring that number down to your favorite ones, I think would be really important. And just so people know, sometimes I get told my vote doesn't count. It doesn't really matter. The presidential election in 2024 was won by 2.3 million votes. That's it. 89 million people did not vote. Mm. 20 million of those were registered but didn't vote. And so my feeling is you really will have an impact by voting. You know, it doesn't seem that way to so many people, but I think it's so important to recognize that elections are won and lost sometimes by just a handful of votes.
1: Mm-hmm. Yeah, and Jan, you're speaking about the federal elections, and that's so true. But on a local election level, it's even more so.
2: And we have a unique opportunity being here with utilities from a cooperative utility business, which is La Plata Electric Association. They have board elections that are really active, there's campaigning for those, which is exciting to see for a co-op. Do you engage in the cooperative board elections at all?
1: We do not.
2: Okay.
0: we let people know about that, but we aren't involved in that. But one of the things I would like to say about the primaries is everyone probably should have gotten their ballot by now, and you've gotten both a Democrat and a Republican ballot. Please just vote for one. Throw the other one away. If you submit both ballots filled out, neither will count. Mm-hmm. So, you know, go ahead and vote and get it in as soon as you can. The 22nd, which is a week from today, is the last day for mailing your ballot back and taking them to the drop-off boxes, and you have one here at Fort Lewis College, is a very safe and great way to get mm-hmm. it to the clerk's office safely. Mm-hmm. And voting is pretty darn safe in our county, in our state. If people have any questions about voting security, please call our county clerk, Tiffany Lee, mm-hmm. and she can walk you through all the double checks and all the security that they have, including isolated networks, which I had to look up. But that means it's not connected to the internet mm-hmm. or to Wi-Fi, so you can't hack into that easily.
2: Oh, wow.
0: Yeah.
2: Folks, if you are just tuning in, you are listening to Common Air on KDUR Durango 91.9 and 93.9 FM. I am here with Wendy Pollock and Jan Phillips, both board members with the League of Women Voters of La Plata County. We have been talking about voting, why your vote matters, and why it is great to engage or how you can engage in our government and democracy. We've talked a little bit about voter resources, but I just want to talk a little bit more about or just briefly mention our county clerk and some of the resources that they provide. I mean, they have sample ballots. She does great work with keeping our votes safe and counted. There are also folks that kind of volunteer on Election Day. Do either of you have experience serving as I don't know what they're called. Are they called election officers?
1: Yeah, an election judge.
2: Okay, cool.
1: Yes. And I do have an experience. And
2: what was that like for you?
1: It was great. I loved it. I loved being part of the whole democratic process. I loved being at the polling stations and helping people get out the vote. They're there to vote, and it made me proud.
2: Mm-hmm. That is definitely awesome.
0: And Wendy can speak further to this, but they have bipartisan representation in the clerk's office during the counting. And they have so many checks and balances and audits and incredible features for the security of it.
1: And I just want to add, we're very lucky to have the county clerk we do. Tiffany Lee has been
2: I mean, I even – an anecdote I've – know is that there was a lot of apprehension about ballot boxes catching on fire during the general election last year. And turns out that Tiffany Lee had already put fire suppressant systems in our ballot boxes before, like I think a couple years or a year before. She's just very preemptively thinking of keeping us all involved, which is great. So Do you have any other voter resources for folks outside of your upcoming forums in the fall and also your ballot pros and cons balance sheet? Are there any other opportunities for folks to become informed voters?
0: Well, I would recommend first, always double check your registration. Mm. There is a lot going on with voter rolls being, you know, knocked off, and that doesn't. I'm sorry, I'm not saying that clearly, but you just want to make sure that you're registered to vote and you're on the in the right party that you want to be on. And vote411.org is mm-hmm. one of the resources for that. And they'll also list the different candidates in your area because you'll put in your address and zip code. So, and they'll have the ballot issues also that you'll be voting on. So that's a really good one.
1: Mm-hmm. And you can also register to vote on Vote411. Vote411 is a very comprehensive, comprehensive resource link. Another that I would recommend is Ballot Trex. Mm-hmm. And Ballot Trex allows allows the voter to track their vote. Has my ballot been sent out to me? Has a county clerk received my ballot after I've sent it in or popped it in a polling box?
2: So, yeah,
0: and has it been counted?
2: Yeah,
0: you'll even know that.
2: Ballot Trax. So Trax is spelled T-R-A-X.
1: Correct.
2: Dot com or dot gov.
0: If you just Google it.
1: Yeah, Google Ballot Trax. It's going to come right up.
2: Yeah, which is great.
1: It really is a lovely resource. Mm-hmm.
2: That's wonderful. Talking about some of the ballot issues, what are some that come to mind that are going to be in the midterms?
1: We don't know exactly. They are still being submitted.
2: Okay.
1: I've heard tell unofficially about a few that really have gotten the correct number of signatures and are, and they've been verified by the Secretary of State. I can just tell you that I'm working on a graduated income tax ballot initiative, but we're still collecting signatures. We won't know that. September 2nd is the cutoff date to know just exactly what's going to be and what. What will be on the ballots. So
2: that's good to know.
1: Yeah, to be continued.
2: Yeah, there's such a intensive calendar for all of the different requirements of these elections, which is it can be a little confusing. But there are resources available online for that. I mean, even the county clerk's office.
1: Right. The county clerk's office is a great resource. Mm-hmm. Secretary of State's website is a great resource as well.
2: Mm-hmm. So ways that we can all be civically engaged. We've talked about that, talking to friends and neighbors, writing to your representatives, just paying attention, I think, in general, to what your representatives are up to, maybe receive their newsletters. But why do you believe it is important to be engaged in our government and democracy? Jan, do you want to start?
0: Oh, my.
2: I mean, it can be as simple. I mean, you talked about the importance of the league in general, too.
0: Right. Well, if you think about last July 2025, there was a huge bill that was passed, and that is going to be affecting so many people. And they are taking off $911 billion from Medicaid over 10 years. That's affecting Colorado by reducing their income from Medicaid from the federal government by $2.5 billion a year. And that hurts us. It hurts rural areas. It hurts our hospitals. And it hurts the people who are on Medicaid. Plus, as of January, there are going to be Medicaid requirements twice a year. And this is something that's never shown to be needed when 95% of the people on Medicaid are working, have jobs, but you're making them take that extra step to then register twice a year. And a lot of people, especially in our area, have part-time jobs, and they may be in between, and they're not thinking about, oh, I need to register again for Medicaid. Mm-hmm. So that has direct implications. And I don't find a whole lot more that affects me than a decrease in funding for our health care. And also people who are not on Medicaid but by private insurance are losing their subsidies, which in essence is knocking them off of health care. Mm. We're going to have more and more people without health insurance. So that's just one aspect that keeps my eye on the ball, seeing who votes for what bills and why they voted for them, and letting them know how I feel as a constituent and how it's affecting my area.
2: Yeah, so sounds like seeing those impacts and how they affect communities is very important to you. And then, Wendy.
1: it's such a big question, isn't it?
2: Yes, it is.
1: It really is. I think if we think that politics doesn't affect us, we're kidding ourselves, because there are issues that, circling back, that we all care about. And again, it's healthcare certainly is one. The climate, condition of the climate is another. I've been doing some work in rural areas and understanding rural needs and being heard, land use codes needing revision. ADUs,
2: water.
1: The sky's the limit. And how do we have our voice heard? What representative is going to represent our viewpoints? So voting is our superpower.
2: Yeah. And I would say, too, when you start getting more and more involved, you start getting to know your neighbors, you start feeling more connected to your community. How has being a part of the league impacted your personal lives? That's a big question, but another big one.
0: I get a lot of phone calls around primaries and general elections. Where do I find information? No, I love the league because I love the nonpartisanship of it, because I think we need that. Mm-hmm. We need people to feel comfortable from both sides to come and present, come to the forums, ask questions, be informed. And, you know, it's a bit of a stretch sometimes, because with some of our policies, we are thought to be left-leaning. And we found, you know, if you go through our history, it's more of the parties have changed a lot of what they've been thinking. And so what we really strongly want to do with the league is reach out to everybody. And that's why, you know, we're at Farmers Market, Pine River Shares. You know, we're trying to go out in the county as much as possible and would love to find places that people want us to come and meet to bring educational information to everyone, to empower people to vote, to let them know that it makes a difference. And I think I feel that when people see me in town, they're very happy with the work that we're doing as the league. Mm-hmm. And so it makes me proud to be a league member and to continue doing this and doing more civic engagement that we can. And in the schools, and encouraging younger people to vote who are really busy, and young families are very busy to try to educate themselves. But it's going to affect them. It's going to affect their kids, their grandkids. Mm-hmm. And so being a member of a league feels great, and I have been able to meet a lot more of our community, and it's been wonderful.
1: What can I possibly add to that? Ditto.
2: Yes, yes, definitely. Well, I wanted to thank both of you for joining me today on Common Air. It's been such a pleasure to have both of you, Wendy and Jan, to talk about our elections and why voting matters. It's been a really great conversation. Thank you.
0: Thank you for having
1: us. Thank you for having us.
2: Yeah. Again, I want to plug your website. Folks can find you at lwvlaplata.org. 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And check them out at the Farmers Market. 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
0: Second Saturday of each month.
2: Perfect. Thank you. 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Until then, take a look at your ballot that's on your kitchen table. Maybe vote, definitely vote, and return it in a ballot box or mail it by June 22nd. And have a wonderful week.

0: I've always supported small business, including having my own little media operation that has long allowed me to run my mouth for a living. One of the greatest aspects of being small, as opposed to a corporation, conglomerate, or chain, is that you're the boss. I don't mean bossy, autocratic, the big jerk. I mean you have the flexibility to shape the enterprise according to deeper values than selfish profit and business efficiency. Concepts like fairness, integrity, community, diversity, and even fun come to the fore. Despite today's corporatized, politically rigid economic order, such value-driven small business mavericks flourish all across America. For example, P. Terry's Burger Stand here in Austin. Started 20 years ago by Patrick and Kathy Terry, it's a small local chain of 38 restaurants embracing the down-home ideals of quality, affordability, and community support. But they also nurtured a core element of good business that is too often disregarded: employees. As Kathy put it, we believe that taking care of people and building a great business were not competing ideas. Fair wages, basic needs, respect, belonging, advancement, happiness, these are the inputs that actually matter to the people who do the work and, through them, generate business success. Now, the Terrys are taking two big steps to expand their ideals. One, they've set up a company-wide profit-sharing system so their 1,800 employees get a share of business income in addition to their paycheck. And two, they've created a special trust to provide employee ownership that can carry the values into the future. This is Jim Hightower saying, to learn more about businesses that live up to such progressive ideals, go to National Center for Employee Ownership, NCEO.org. 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
1: 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Good morning on this Tuesday morning. It is June 16th. My name is Margie. I'll be your host until noon, and I'll be playing you some of the very best African music. Coming out of the African continent, we'll go to the north, we'll go to the island of Madagascar off the east coast, and bring you some great, lots of different genres of music. The name of the program is Timbuktu and Beyond. And so we're going to start with, this is Ayoun Soule, and he is from Ghana. He's a well-known artist in Ghana. The name of the song is Life is a Journey. He's also part of the King Ayisoba Band. And the name of the CD is Putu Katari Yure.

And you were listening to, that was Samba Touré. He is from Mali. He's a Malian singer and guitarist, well known worldwide. He has toured the African continent, U.S., and Europe many times. The name of that song was Samba Lama from his Binga CD. And we started with Ayoun Soul, and he is from Ghana. The name of that CD is Putu Katare Yure, and the name of the song was Life is a Journey. 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On Saturday, June 20th, the Durango Arts Center will host auditions for the production of Tracy Letts' The Minutes. 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The Durango Arts Center is located at 802 East 2nd Avenue. And now we'll continue with one of my favorites, Angelique Kidjo. She's been here to the Telluride Jazz Festival. It was a couple of years ago. She is quite a force of nature and very prolific. She's produced many, many CDs. But also she works with young, up-and-coming musicians as well to bring them to the forefront. This is from her most recent CD called Hope. The name of the song is Bandeau.

And there you had some serious jazz from South Africa. That's where a lot of jazz comes out of, South Africa. Also West African countries like Cameroon, especially. And that was Ndudzo Makatini. It's a brand new CD, so I'll be playing that for one of the coffee breaks in the future, in a couple weeks. The name of the song was Eku Kwaleni from The Myth We Choose, the name of the CD. We also heard from Nubian Twist. That's a single release, Azimuth, brand new as well. And they are a UK-based band that plays Ethiopian dub music, a little Afro beat, and soul as well. And Fatoumata Diawara, wonderful female vocalist from Mali, and guitar player, amazing multi-instrumentalist, and actress. That's how she got started. And that was also a single release, Djane. We started that set with Angelique Kidjo, wonderful force of nature from Benin. And that was her most recent CD. A lot of this is new music, which is what KDUR does so well, introduces you to new music. That was from her CD called Hope. Name of the song was Bando. That was this coffee break a couple weeks ago. But yeah, we'll keep that one alive. And it's almost time for the coffee break. KDUR is brought to you with member support and with help from the Gay and Lesbian Fund for Colorado, a proud supporter of public radio stations that provide trusted news and promote non-participant civic participation to ensure a healthy democracy. More information on the Gay and Lesbian Fund for Colorado can be found online at gayandlesbianfund.org. 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Today's Coffee Break CD is the latest. Putumayo presents African Sojourn, brand new CD. And what I love about it is I know a couple of the artists in here, only two of them, really out of 10. And it introduces me to new music as well. And they also bring in musicians on this CD from Senegal, Guinea-Bissau, Reunion Island, Malawi, Madagascar, Ethiopia, Niger. There's a good selection of various countries as well. And the first one on this is Alif Naba from Burkina Faso. He is one that I have played for you. But again, there's a lot of new artists on this Putumayo CD.

And that concludes today's Coffee Break, brought to you by Classified Records, Durango's newest record store, located at 125 East 10th Street, now open Tuesday to Sunday from 10 a.m. to late, closed on Mondays. The Coffee Break CD today was African Sojourn by Putumayo, and they do a wonderful job of bringing together many different artists who somehow it just comes together as a various artist collection from all over Africa. And that would be Senegal, Malawi, Zimbabwe, Ethiopia, Madagascar, many different sounds. But I think they put together a great compilation CD here. And we'll continue this time with something from Burkina Faso. This is Katie Diarra. The name of the song is Sue. She's a singer-songwriter in her own right. And Burkina Hakili is the name of the CD.

wonderful instrumental piece by Ray Lima and the ensemble Partage. That is Passion Congo from the CD by the same name. He is a Congolese musician and pianist. We also heard from Stephen Sogo from Burundi, award-winning musician. And the name of the song was Baiwele Lele from the Mbali Sana CD. And we started with the wonderful Katie Diarra from the Burkina Hakili CD. She is from Burkina Faso, singer, songwriter with a powerful voice. Name of the song was Sue. Downs, McDonough, and Foley Personal Injury Law Firm, empowering victims in Durango for over 20 years. They are a proud supporter of KDUR Community Radio. 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More details can be found at swcolaw.com or by calling 970-247-8020. And I have something for you by Tenariwen. Tenariwen, many of you have become familiar over the years. I've played them quite a bit. In fact, they were the inspiration for this music program. They are Tuareg nomads from the Timbuktu region, and they, together with the government and some help from French volunteers, since Mali had been previously colonized by the French, put together the festival in the desert, Le Festival au Désert. And that went for 12 years. Unfortunately, things got too dangerous. There was Al-Qaeda came down from the north. But before then, I had the pleasure of being there in 2009 and 2010. But these guys, they continue to record and produce multiple records. I think they're up to about 9 now. One, I think they produced here in the States. And they sing in Tamashek, their local language. The name of this single release, it's a brand new single, it's called Azawad. And Azawad is the whole northern part of the country of Mali. And the Tuaregs would like it to become independent. It's a lot of sand. There's not a lot of place to grow things, but they fight for this. And many of them on their guitar straps, it says Azawad. They're still pushing for independence because they feel that they are not recognized as far as health care and schooling by the government in Bamako in the southern part of the country. Anyway, their music is poetic. It talks about the history of their lifestyle, the freedom to wander, but they're also extremely educated group sharing knowledge. This is Tenariwen.

0: 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That was, the name of the song was Three-Piece Suit. It was a single release in 2024 by Coco Roco. This is a UK-based septet playing a fusion of funk and highlife music. We also heard from Carice Fotso from her new CD, and that was Femme from the Gua CD. She is a Cameroonian singer and guitarist known for her powerful vocals, and her music incorporates the Banjun language. We started with Tenariwen doing Azawad from the single release. Up next, we have the concert calendar.
1: 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Thursday, June 18th, it's day number one of the Telluride Bluegrass Festival in Town Park in Telluride, and that will run all weekend. Also on Thursday, 5 p.m. in Uray in the park, it's Uray's Mountain Air Music Series, music by Sarah Jean Kelly and the Sweet Lizzie Project. 6 p.m. on Thursday at 11th Street Station, Rockin' Randy. 6 p.m. at Lola's Place on Thursday, Jeff Solon Jazz. 7 p.m. at the American Legion on Thursday, Open Mic Night. 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Roddy Walston, and the Automatic Band opening that show is the Poppletons. 7 p.m. at 11th Street Station on Friday, Mountain Honey. 7 p.m. at the Zoo Gallery in Cortez on Friday, it's the Misfit Organ Trio. 8 p.m. at the Black Heron Lounge on Friday, Jaw. Saturday, June 20th, 6 p.m. at 11th Street Station, Dustin Burley. 6 p.m. at Union Social House on Saturday, the Van Buskirks. 8 p.m. at the Subterrane on Saturday, the Crags and the Monkberries. Sunday, June 21st at noon at 11th Street Station, the Sunday Record Brunch Club. Also on Sunday, 6 p.m. at the Diamond Bell Saloon, the Blue Moon Ramblers. This has been the KDUR Concert Calendar, brought to you by 11th Street Station, offering a collection of food trucks with a variety of dining options, coffee, cocktails, live music, and more in downtown Durango. If you have an event you would like posted on the KDUR Concert Calendar, please send that information at least 2 weeks in advance to kdur@fortlewis.edu. This has been the Concert Calendar, brought to you by KDUR Radio, broadcasting from the beautiful campus of Fort Lewis College.
0: And up next we have Kaleta and Super Yamba Band. This is Happy Dancer, which is a single release. This is a Brooklyn-based Afrobeat and Juju band. The lead guitarist is originally from Benin and spent a lot of time in Lagos, Nigeria, as he was practicing his music. And that's actually where Afrobeat was born.

I love the violin in that one. That was Jabula by Jabula. This is a group, an ensemble of musicians, South African musicians exiled in England during apartheid, led by Julian Bahula. And the name of the song was Tingama from the Nigayere CD. And we also heard from Santrofi doing Damebi. That's from the Damebi. Well, it's actually a single release. This group, Santrofi, is known as a high life powerhouse from Accra, the capital city of Ghana. Eight musicians playing vintage high life to hip hop. 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So this group, Osibisa, they were formed in the late 60s, and they're London-based but comprised of four West African expats and three Caribbean musicians. So you get this wonderful mix of Ghanaian, Caribbean, Afro rock band. The CD is called New Dawn, and the song is No Fit for Street Music.

And that was the wonderful Jabate Kanute. The name of the song was Musa from his brand new CD called Lolo. And we also heard from Damily doing Zongoya from the Fanjiri CD. 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And what we do on KDR is bring you new music that you won't hear anywhere else, introduce you to some of the best sounds. And the name of this program is Timbuktu and Beyond. Timbuktu is a village in the country of Mali in West Africa. It does exist, and the locals will tell you, instead of people think it's the middle of nowhere, they'll say it's in the middle of everywhere. But every Tuesday morning, you can tune in at 9:30. My name is Margie. I'll be your host. And today at the noon hour, shortly coming up, is Democracy Now! With Amy Goodman. And at 1 o'clock, you'll have more music with Jeff Munger, and his program is called It's All Music. Thanks for tuning in. Again, don't forget to tune in every Tuesday morning beginning at 9:30, and we'll have some fun together listening to some great music.

0: 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This is Democracy Now!
1: Without the United States, there would be no Israel. Without me, there would be no Israel, because no other president was willing to do what I did. I've had a great relationship with Bibi, but now Bibi has to be more responsible with respect to Lebanon.
0: President Trump is pressuring Israel to stop attacking Lebanon after the U.S. and Iran agreed to extend their current ceasefire for 60 days. We'll speak with Trita Parsi of the Quincy Institute for Responsible Statecraft. We'll also ask Trita about reports he's under a State Department investigation that could lead to his deportation. Then, as SpaceX founder Elon Musk becomes the world's first trillionaire, we'll go to South Texas, where environmental and conservation groups have sued to block a land swap that would give SpaceX more than 700 acres of a national wildlife refuge.
2: SpaceX getting more money means the rocket facility getting larger, creating more damages to poor people's homes, dumping more pollution into the environment, onto our beach. The SpaceX IPO means a bigger environmental disaster for this South Texas community.
0: Finally, President Trump's name's been removed from the exterior of the Kennedy Center for the Performing Arts following a judge's order. But the battle over the arts institution goes on. We'll speak to two former Kennedy Center programmers who were fired by the Trump administration, including the renowned artist and playwright Mark Vimuti Joseph. All that and more coming up. Welcome to Democracy Now!, democracynow.org, The War and Peace Report. I'm Amy Goodman. We're broadcasting from Belfast, Northern Ireland. Vice President J.D. Vance says the Trump administration plans to release the full text of its Memorandum of Understanding to end the war with Iran this week, as details of the agreement with Tehran remain a secret. On Monday, Vance disputed a report by an Iranian state-run news agency that the memo would see billions of dollars in Iranian assets unfrozen while mandating that the U.S. pay Iran $300 billion for reconstruction costs. Vance said the reparations would instead be paid by neighboring Gulf states. This comes as the Israeli Prime Minister Benjamin Netanyahu's pledge not to abide by the latest ceasefire agreement between the U.S. and Iran. On Monday, Netanyahu made his first public remark since Trump announced the deal over the weekend. The Israeli leader said he had no intention of withdrawing his forces from southern Lebanon.
3: For decades, I've been fighting Iran's efforts to acquire nuclear weapons. I can define this as my life's mission. I have upheld it till now, and I will uphold it in the future as well.
0: Earlier today, Iranian Foreign Minister Abbas Araghchi warned Iran will consider it a direct violation of the interim agreement with the United States unless Israel halts all attacks and withdraws from occupied Lebanese territory. We'll have more on Iran after headlines with Trita Parsi of the Quincy Institute for Responsible Statecraft. In Gaza, Palestinian health officials say Israeli strikes and gunfire killed at least four Palestinians Monday. Among the dead, Palestinian paramedic Mohammed El-Habil. He worked at Al-Shifa Hospital. His father says El-Habil was filling water containers on a rooftop with his son Musa when the two were blown up in an Israeli airstrike.
4: He was on the rooftop with his son. Why did they target him? He hadn't done anything wrong. They targeted him because he is a doctor who works at Al-Shifa Hospital. They knew he is a doctor, and they targeted him.
0: In the occupied West Bank, Palestinians in the village of Berqa say Israeli settlers tried to burn down a mosque with dozens of people inside during religious services Sunday evening. That followed a separate arson attack in the nearby town of Deir Dibwan, where Israeli settlers reportedly set fire to two vehicles and damaged several others. This is Yasir Rashid, a 92-year-old Palestinian-American resident of Deir Dibwan who narrowly avoided being burned alive.
4: I looked out the window and leaned forward. Suddenly, a person with a gasoline canister sprayed it in my eyes and on my clothes and lit the fire. The window caught on fire, but I stepped back and it did not get to me, thank God.
0: A Palestinian-American 20-year-old woman has been imprisoned by Israel for about 2 weeks. On June 2nd, Israeli soldiers broke down the door of Sana Safi's family home in the occupied West Bank and took her in the middle of the night. Safi's a psychology student at Brzezinski University in the occupied West Bank. The Guardian reports at least three other students at Brzezinski have also been detained, including a member of the Palestinian women's national soccer team. Safi's family's raised concerns, saying she has a chronic medical condition that needs treatment. Several U.S. lawmakers, including Maryland Senator Chris Van Hollen, have demanded Safi's release. In Russia, the Moscow oil refinery erupted in flames today following a long-range Ukrainian drone attack targeting energy infrastructure. The refinery normally provides nearly half of fuel supply to Russia's capital city. The attack followed deadly Russian strikes across Ukraine over the weekend and came one day after Ukraine officially began negotiations in Luxembourg to join the European Union, a years-long process that'll require Kyiv to commit to political reforms. Ukrainian President Volodymyr Zelensky has joined leaders of the U.S. and its allies for closed-door meetings on Russia's war in Ukraine as the G7 holds its annual summit in the French town of Evian-les-Bains. President Trump arrived at the talks Monday. Also on the agenda, trade tensions.

0: arrested for, at one point, screaming at imaginary people. And they knew this. They just dumped her in a bus shelter. Language barrier, educational barrier, and psychiatric barrier, and left her to fend for herself. The bus shelter, she never figured out how to leave. She sat there for days and ultimately froze to death.
1: An immigrant from Belize and leading organizer of an ongoing hunger strike at the Adelanto ICE jail in California has reportedly been deported. The Immigrant Defenders Law Center says Kayan Shaquille Suazo was transferred to various detention facilities in Texas and Louisiana without notice before being deported in what advocates believe is retaliation for his organizing. His deportation came just days after Suazo spoke out about inhumane conditions at Adelanto with members of Congress and his legal team. The Adelanto ICE jail is operated by the for-profit private prison company Geo Group, which also runs the Delaney Hall ICE jail in Newark, New Jersey, where a labor and hunger strike led by detained immigrants reportedly continues after nearly a month. In Indiana, over 150 people gathered outside the Clay County Jail for an interfaith vigil demanding the release of Salah Sassoor, the president of the Islamic Society of Milwaukee, a revered Palestinian community leader. Sassoor has been held at the jail for over 2 months. The vigil Sunday was attended by Jewish community members, Muslim leaders, and members of Sassoor's family, including his eldest son, Karim. This is Rachel Ida Buff, writer, organizer, and historian at the University of Wisconsin, Milwaukee.
2: Since they kidnapped him on March 30th, Salah has been in that detention center in the Clay County Jail. He has been denied his medical and religious rights. Salah is a type 2 diabetic. He needs to test his blood every day. They let him test monthly at best. He has lost 30 pounds in detention, and he is very ill. He has asked for a prayer rug and had it taken away. When he asked for a Quran, he was offered a Bible. When he's asked for healthy food, they have offered him pork rinds, which is just cruelty in action.
1: White House officials last year debated whether to suspend habeas corpus rights for immigrants and asylum seekers as President Trump looked for ways to bypass judges in deportation cases. That's according to the New York Times, which reports White House Staff Secretary Will Scharf wrote a secret memo to Susie Wiles, chief of staff, outlining his opposition to a plan by senior Trump advisor Stephen Miller to suspend the rights of immigrants to challenge their deportations in court. The New York Times also reported Vice President J.D. Vance pushed to invoke the Insurrection Act in January, just days after federal immigration agents in Minnesota shot and killed the intensive care nurse Alex Preti. The revelations draw from reporting by New York Times reporters Maggie Haberman and Jonathan Swan in their forthcoming book titled Regime Change: Inside the Imperial Presidency of Donald Trump. The United Kingdom will ban children under the age of 16 from accessing social media platforms, including Facebook, Instagram, TikTok, X, and YouTube, to protect them from harmful content. The restrictions were announced Monday by British Prime Minister Keir Starmer.
3: It will make a huge difference. It will make our children safer. It will make our children happier. It will give them more time, more security, more freedom to grow up, more opportunity.
1: Britain joins Australia, which last year became the first country in the world to impose a ban on social media for children under 16. Meanwhile, over a dozen other countries, including France and Denmark, are weighing legislation that would restrict children's access to social media websites and apps. In more news from Britain, an appeals court has ruled the British government acted lawfully when it banned the group Palestine Action under its Terrorism Act. More than 3,000 activists have been arrested since the ban was imposed in July of last year, according to Al Jazeera. Amnesty International UK said on social media, quote, "The banning of Palestine Action as a terrorist organization is a grave misuse of counterterrorism powers with serious consequences for human rights," unquote. To see our coverage of Palestine Action, go to democracynow.org.

0: And the South African jazz musician and pianist Abdullah Ibrahim has died at the age of 91. Ibrahim was born to parents of mixed ethnic descent in the 30s, Cape Town, South Africa, and made his professional debut as Dollar Brand at the age of 15. Over the decades, he went on to produce more than 70 records. Ibrahim's best-known work is Manenberg, recorded in 1974, a major anti-apartheid anthem that reportedly inspired Nelson Mandela during his long imprisonment. Ibrahim performed at Mandela's 1994 inauguration as South Africa's first black president. Mandela reportedly referred to him as our Mozart. And those are some of the headlines. This is Democracy Now!, democracynow.org, The War and Peace Report. I'm Amy Goodman in Belfast, Northern Ireland, with Juan Gonzalez in Chicago. Hi, Juan.
1: Hi, Amy, and welcome to all of our listeners and viewers across the country and around the world.
0: Donald Trump is meeting with world leaders at the G7 summit in France, with much of the world's focus on Iran. On Sunday, the U.S. and Iran signed a framework agreement extending the ceasefire by 60 days. Iran's agreed to reopen the Strait of Hormuz, while the U.S. will lift its naval blockade. The text of the agreement, though, has not yet been released. According to Iran, the deal calls for a permanent and immediate cessation of hostilities on all fronts, including in Lebanon. But Israel, which is not a party to the agreement, says it plans to keep troops in parts of southern Lebanon. Earlier today, President Trump spoke about Israel at the G7.
2: We've had a very effective relationship. Without us, without the United States, there would be no Israel. Without me, there would be no Israel, because no other president was willing to do what I did. I've had a great relationship with Bibi, but now Bibi has to be more responsible with respect to Lebanon. No, I'm not happy with the way Israel has handled themselves with Lebanon and with Hezbollah. They should have been able to do the job faster. It just goes on forever. And when that happens, it throws a negative light on the big deal, and that's the deal with Iran.
0: We're joined now by Trita Parsi, Executive Vice President of the Quincy Institute for Responsible Statecraft. He was in the news himself last week after the right-wing online outlet, The Free Press, published an article claiming the State Department's opened a probe into Trita Parsi that could lead to his deportation. The Free Press was founded by Barry Weiss, who's now editor-in-chief of CBS News. We'll talk more about that in a moment. But let's begin with the U.S.-Iran agreement. Trita, your latest article is headlined, "The Next 72 Hours Will Tell Us Whether Israel Plans to Kill Trump's Peace." Explain.
3: As we have seen, the Israelis did everything they could last minute to make sure that the deal would collapse by escalating matters and going into Beirut itself. There had been skirmishes between Hezbollah and Israel for the days prior to that. At the end of the day, the Israelis are invading Lebanon, of course, so that's not necessarily surprising, but both sides have managed to keep it at a level in which there wouldn't be any major escalation and no violation of the red line that both Iran and the United States had put forward, which was no more attacks on Beirut. But just hours before there were supposed to be a signing, an electronic signing of this agreement, the Israelis struck at Beirut, which is part of the reason why Trump now for several days have been lashing out at the Israelis, because it's very clear to him ultimately now that the Israelis are trying to destroy this deal, and they will continue to try. They did so with the Obama deal. They will do so with this one as well, and it will require persistent, consistent pressure by Trump on the Israelis in order to hold them back.
1: Trump is now over in Europe at the G7 meeting. The European leaders are facing increasing opposition among their own people to the continued wars. Israel's war on Gaza. 2 million Italians went on a general strike in support in solidarity with Palestine last fall. A 24-hour general strike in Italy just less than a month ago on May 18th. What do you sense is happening among the European governments?
3: Well, the European governments are under tremendous pressure from their own populations because they're pursuing foreign policies, at least when it comes to Gaza, but also to a certain extent other places, that are just not in line with what the publics there want. They're tired of these wars. They don't want to see the support for a genocide, even in countries such as Germany that has been so supportive of Israel beyond any other European state, the publicly 60, 65% plus in opposition to Israel's handling on all of this. And at the same time, you have this tension with the United States that is going its own ways, and the Europeans finally realizing that they have to have far more strategic autonomy than they have had before. They have put all of their eggs in the American security basket, made themselves so dependent on the United States, so dependent on NATO, that they have lost the ability to pursue an independent path that in many ways actually was good for the United States itself. The Germany of 2003 that stood up against the Iraq war, that spoke out against it, led the opposition to that war, is a Europe that the United States needs, because we do tend to have bad ideas over here every once in a while, and we need a partner that can tell us that this is not a path we should take. But Europe has lost that ability. It's made itself so dependent on the United States that it has no longer the maneuverability to push back. And this is something that the European publics ultimately are not happy about, because they're seeing the consequences of that vacillation of Europe as a continent.
1: And what do you make of the continuing disagreements voiced publicly between the Iranian government and the U.S. government over what this deal entails? And it's supposedly going to be about a 2-page memorandum, which obviously can't deal with all the complexity of a deal of this type.
3: Look, both sides are going to try to frame this as a win. And I think both sides also have media apparatuses in their countries that have put forward versions of this deal that may not be actually accurate. I do suspect that some of the hardline media in Iran has actually put forward ideas or versions of this deal that are not the accurate ones, in order to make sure that the expectations are exaggerated so that the final meet never meets them. But this is a way, because of the effort from the hardliners in Iran to sabotage, and we have similar problems here in the United States as well. But this is being compounded by the fact that the actual text is not released. As long as you don't have an official text that is released, there is going to be speculation that gives opportunities for those who want to sabotage it to do exactly that.
0: Trita, you wrote a book, Losing an Enemy, Obama, Iran, and the Triumph of Diplomacy, about the Iran deal that Obama struck. Can you talk about whether there's any real difference between what is agreed about now and back then in 2015?
3: Again, we don't know the details yet to be able to make an accurate estimation of what the differences and similarities are. I suspect that there will be plenty of similarities and some differences as well. If, for instance, the deal does contain the same elements that was on the table back in February before the war, when the Omanis were mediating this issue, then there are going to be some elements that are frankly going to be stronger than the JCPOA. For instance, that the Iranians would not be stockpiling any enriched uranium at all, and they would potentially even pause enrichment for several years. The JCPOA did not contain that. On the other hand, the JCPOA had remarkable inspections regimes. We don't know what inspections regime this deal will have, because the IAEA has not been involved in these negotiations. In the JCPOA, they were deeply, deeply involved. Another very interesting difference that I think we already now can see, at least rhetorically, is that the Obama administration was very careful only to sell that deal as a nuclear agreement. They never tried to point to a possibility of a better future between the U.S. and Iran, a better relationship, a transformation of that relationship. If it were to happen, it would be an added bonus, but not something that was at the center of the deal, or not even something that was designed to be the ambition of the deal. The Trump administration has done this completely reversely. They're going out there and very ferociously arguing that this can be a peace deal, that this can be a full transformation, not just of U.S.-Iran relations, but the entire regional context as well. Now, whether they have the political power and capital and means to make real out of that promise remains to be seen. But it is an ambition that the Obama administration did not even express, and it never even called their deal a peace deal. And in some ways, I think this is a positive development because we do need to finally get over this US-Iran enmity. Otherwise, if this continues, but it just has a nuclear component to it, that enmity eventually is going to lead to either the collapse of that nuclear deal or some other form of confrontation between the two countries. And I think it would be better for both states if they actually could put that enmity behind them.
0: Trita, I also want to ask you about the recent Free Press article headlined, Will the U.S. Deport Trita Parsi? The outlet claimed the Trump administration's weighing whether to revoke your green card. You've described it as a hit piece designed to trigger your deportation. Of course, Free Press, founded by Barry Weiss, who's now the editor-in-chief of CBS News.
3: Yeah, thank you, Amy, for allowing me to correct the record on this one. I wrote about it on my Substack as well afterwards. Only hours after this hit piece came out, the State Department itself took the unusual move of coming out and denying it and saying that they have no plans to deport me, at least not for now, they said. So there was a caveat there. But nevertheless, this was a very unusual move because usually the State Department doesn't comment on these things at all. But I think what happened, and this is my theory, I don't have smoking gun evidence for it, but I do believe that there were elements inside the State Department that wanted to move in this direction. They had been pressured by people like Laura Loomer for months now, tweeting that they should be deporting me. And they thought that this hit piece would help move things forward. But I think, frankly, it backfired because not only was there a major backlash publicly against this, there was also opposition within the Trump administration against this move. And it's part of the reason why the State Department came out so quickly and so unusually to deny this.
0: Trita Parsi, thanks so much for being with us. Executive Vice President of the Quincy Institute for Responsible Statecraft. We'll link to your Substack article headlines, So They Tried to Deport Me. Up next, as SpaceX founder Elon Musk becomes the world's first trillionaire, we'll go to South Texas, where environmental groups have sued to block a land swap that would give SpaceX more than 700 acres of a national wildlife refuge. Stay with us.
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0: Minimum Wage by Laura Mary Carter. This is Democracy Now!, democracynow.org. I'm Amy Goodman in Belfast, Northern Ireland. Juan Gonzalez is in Chicago. On Friday, Elon Musk became the world's first trillionaire as his spaceflight, internet, satellite, social media, and AI conglomerate SpaceX went public in the largest IPO in stock market history. Musk formed SpaceX in 2002 with a goal of colonizing Mars. The company is based in South Texas in a city controlled by Elon Musk, known as Starbase, which SpaceX has used for rocket launches since 2014. Environmental and conservation groups recently filed a federal lawsuit seeking to block a land swap that would give SpaceX more than 700 acres of a national wildlife refuge in South Texas. We go now to Becca Hinojosa, co-founder of the South Texas Environmental Justice Network, part of the lawsuit against the U.S. Fish and Wildlife Service, which approved the land swap. Becca, thanks so much for joining us from South Texas. Explain what this lawsuit is all about.
1: Good morning. Thank you so much for having me on Democracy Now! Last week, we were a part of a coalition that filed a lawsuit to block the U.S. Fish and Wildlife Service from giving SpaceX and Elon Musk more than 700 acres of public land to expand the dangerous rocket facility and to continue their unnecessary rocket launches. The lawsuit was filed by Center for Biological Diversity. And let me make it clear, SpaceX built its massive facility and company town called Starbase on top of wetlands and in the middle of a major wildlife corridor. This was a pristine beach that's next to thousands of acres of protected wildlife habitat for threatened and endangered species like the ocelot, the oblomato falcon, sea turtles, and migratory birds. There should never be a SpaceX rocket facility or any kind of industrial facility in this area. SpaceX has already burned down dozens of acres of wildlife habitat, is dumping polluted water on our beach, has sent rocket debris into communities in Mexico, and these rocket launches have disrupted numerous airplane flights over the years. We've been outspoken about the dangers and risks of SpaceX in our community for, you know, over 10 years now, and we will continue to do so.
2: And Becca, if you could talk a little bit more about these, especially these rocket explosions. We're talking about an area of the United States, the Rio Grande Valley of Texas, that's overwhelmingly Latino and Mexican-American, includes some of the poorest counties in the country, and then yet they're being subjected to these environmental impacts.
1: That's correct. My community is majority Latin, brown, indigenous, mostly an immigrant community. Right now, Musk is testing his Starship Super Heavy rocket, the largest rocket in human history, in our community. Elon Musk is using our impoverished community as his laboratory to blow up dangerous experimental SpaceX rockets. And truthfully, his rocket testing sounds like a bomb going off. I can hear the sonic booms. I can feel the earthquakes in my apartment about 20 miles away from the launch pad. What it feels like is this SpaceX rocket testing is like Elon Musk bombing us.
2: And could you talk a little more about this city he's created, Starbase, basically for his employees?
1: Yeah, so last year, Elon Musk established his own company town on our beach called Starbase, where those in charge of Starbase have direct ties to SpaceX. It's clear that Starbase is acting only in the interests of SpaceX. For example, SpaceX will buy land and Starbase will annex it. And Starbase, Elon Musk's company town, has essentially militarized our pristine beach. They have a lot of surveillance. They have a lot of police activity. They've made our beach feel very unwelcome. They actively deter people away and they close the highway to the beach.
0: I want to go to Elon Musk speaking on Friday.
3: I gave SpaceX less than a 10% chance of succeeding at all, to be clear. In fact, I told people this. I said, look, we're probably going to fail, but we should give it a try because if we don't, if there's not a new company that enters space, we will never be a truly space-faring civilization. And that's what SpaceX is all about, is to take the fiction out of science fiction and create an exciting, inspiring future for everyone.
0: So that's Elon Musk. If you can respond to that, Becca Hinojosa, and also simply to Elon Musk becoming the world's first trillionaire, making its debut on Wall Street, SpaceX, in the largest IPO in history, from your vantage point there on the border in Texas.
1: No one should invest in Musk's corporations because it would mean expanding his toxic data center, his SpaceX operations, thereby making Musk's sacrifice zone of Black and Brown communities even bigger. We're urging everyone to stop Elon Musk's sacrifice zone and to defund Elon Musk.
2: And this idea of a one man having a net worth now as a first trillionaire of nearly half of the people on the planet, the 46% of the poorest inhabitants of planet Earth.
1: It's absolutely disgusting. And that's why our community has been protesting, resisting SpaceX's colonization of our community for over 10 years now. But we can't be the only community speaking out. We're urging everyone to take action and mobilize to stop, Elon Musk's obscene wealth.
0: Let's go through some of the proposals. Last month, SpaceX filed a proposal seeking to build a 6-mile-long, 16-inch pipeline to bring in massive quantities of natural gas from the Port of Brownsville to Starbase to fuel its massive new rocket Starship. The underground pipeline would cross protected wetlands and wild refuge. And SpaceX is discussing the potential purchase of 136,000 acres of land owned by ExxonMobil on an undeveloped stretch of Louisiana's Gulf Coast. That project's environmental footprint would dwarf the already significant Starbase operation. Becca Hinojosa, if you could comment.
1: Yes, communities all across the country are reaching out to us, asking, how do we resist Elon Musk's colonization? That's what we need to do, is we need to work together, all of these communities, to resist. Elon Musk is also pushing forth with a massive land grab in our region. Right now, they're trying to, obtain the 700 acres of wildlife habitat, but they're also trying to take over another 7,000 acres of our Boca Chica Beach. What we need to do is work together to stop this.
2: And Becca, what's been the response of your elected officials, your local, especially your local elected officials? I can understand why the Governor Abbott and the top state officials would be supportive of Musk, but what about the local officials?
1: All of our local officials are ignoring community concerns. They're ignoring community members speaking up about their homes shaking, about their windows cracking, their home foundations cracking because of SpaceX rocket launches. We've seen elected officials take money from SpaceX here and lobby in favor of more bills that benefit SpaceX. Which is why we need to, mobilize together because our elected officials are selling us out to Elon Musk.
0: Becca Hinojosa co-founded the South Texas Environmental Justice Network, the group part of a coalition that just sued the U.S. Fish and Wildlife Service for giving 700 acres of public land to SpaceX. Beck is an environmental community advocate with the Grassroots Collaborative, Another Gulf is Possible. Coming up, President Trump's name has been removed from the exterior of the Kennedy Center for the Performing Arts following a judge's order. But the battle over the Kennedy Center goes on. We'll speak to two former Kennedy Center programmers who were fired by the Trump administration, including the renowned artist and playwright Mark Bamuthi Joseph. Stay with us.
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0: No time for love like now. Michael Stipe and Aaron Dessner performing at Democracy Now!'s 30th anniversary event, the Riverside Church in New York. This is Democracy Now!, democracynow.org, the War and Peace Report. I'm Amy Goodman. We're today broadcasting from Belfast in Northern Ireland. Juan Gonzalez is in Chicago. President Trump's name has been removed letter by letter from the exterior of the Kennedy Center for the Performing Arts following a judge's order. But a massive tarp remains in place covering up the center's name without Trump. Workers removed Trump's name at around 3 a.m. on Saturday. The Kennedy Center's board, which was handpicked by Trump, voted to add Trump's name to the center late last year. But Congress never approved the name change. U.S. District Judge Christopher Cooper issued the order to remove Trump's name. Cooper wrote, quote, "The Kennedy Center's organic statute makes crystal clear that the center is to be named for President Kennedy, and it cannot bear any other formal name or public memorial based on the board's unilateral say-so. Congress gave the Kennedy Center its name, and only Congress can change it," unquote. The battle over the Kennedy Center's name comes amidst a broader push by Trump to overhaul the famed institution. In February, Trump announced plans to entirely close the Kennedy Center for 2 years, beginning in July, supposedly for renovations. But a judge has blocked the center's closure. Before Trump announced the renovations, dozens of artists and organizations, including the San Francisco Ballet and the Martha Graham Dance Company, pulled out of performances after Trump appointed himself chair of the center. We're joined now by two former Kennedy Center programmers who were fired. Mallory Miller is co-founded Hands Off the Arts from her job as assistant manager of dance programming at the Kennedy Center. And Mark Bamuti Joseph is a renowned artist and playwright who was fired from his role as vice president and artistic director of the Kennedy Center's Social Impact Initiative of March. He was fired in March 2025. Mark Bamuti Joseph, let's begin with you. Your response to the demand and the actual removal of Trump's name from the Kennedy Center and the judge ruling it cannot be closed or renovated the way he had planned.
1: First of all, good morning, and thanks for having me. Thanks for having us. I guess I would say that I have lots of feelings. I have three primary responses. The first is intimate and visceral. The feeling of the reversal of a particular defilement of a national memorial and the striking of a person's name who has contracted the American horizon, whether it's the defunding of cancer research or the national parks or the Department of Education, having that particular person's name above a poet of a president like John F. Kennedy was an affront to us all, and reversing that decision is somewhat emboldening. I would say my second reaction is more parliamentary. We, the American people, have rarely been afforded the decency of a public conversation or process. You know, you wake up one morning and we've kidnapped a president in Venezuela. You wake up one morning and we're at war with Iran. There were no procedural protocols in the affixing of this person's name on a national memorial. And so, you know, led by Congresswoman Joyce Beatty, this does feel like a small victory for the rule of law. And then I would say that my third response is more macroeconomic and conceptual. This is an institution that's this past fiscal year was afforded $260 million by Congress. It's a $250 million annual budget when functioning at its highest level. The retraction of that money from the national economy and from the cultural economy is really striking in and of itself. But there is something that vibrates a little bit higher than that, and that is the economy of joy. The economy of inspiration, the courage economy. And artists are the primary architects of a post-fear economy. And so when you remove the Kennedy Center as a centerpiece from the creative ecosystem in terms of that kind of capital, I'd be remiss to not mention the victory of the New York Knicks and the joy emanating from that city. Think about the economic fallout, or think about the economic repercussions of 10 million New Yorkers being happy at once. Now think about what it's like when you leave a show. How many inspired people leave a performance of dance or a performance of theater? What radiates, what emanates out of that space? Artists are the architects of a post-fear economy. And hopefully this is part of the restoration of that jewel in the post-fear economy being reinstituted for the American public.
2: And Mark, I wanted to ask you the importance, if you could talk about the importance of the Kennedy Center to artists and performers around the country, and also what its status is right now with Trump claiming he wants to close it for 2 years and yet a judge ordering it to be kept open. What is actually happening in terms of the Kennedy Center, and especially how do you see it over the next year or two?
1: Well, the Kennedy Center is an important space as a living memorial to the nation's 35th president. It is a memorial like the Washington Monument is a memorial, so many of these national treasures. So it continues to endure, I think, in that space, although it has now been politicized in a way that reverts it to a kind of marginal space, I think, in terms of the public imagination. In terms of its space as a pillar for artists in the creative economy, the Kennedy Center is a North Star, the highest honor that we give in the United States for living performing artists are the Kennedy Honors. So what is it that we aspire to? My belief is that even with all its conflicts, the aspiration of America is equity. And artists name that. They color that for all of us. So the restoration of the space is extraordinarily important, just as it's important to have for a child to have maybe a grade to reach for, or an athlete to have a championship to reach for, a place at the Kennedy Center, a place on the Kennedy Center stage is one of those spaces, I think, in the American imagination and for an artist's career trajectory. At this point, curators tend to program years in advance. So it's very rare that you pick up the phone and say, can you get on my stage on Friday? You pick up the phone and say, can you get on my stage in the year 2028? All of that infrastructure has been severely compromised. And I don't know who the curatorial staff is at this point. And I'm not sure how we begin to restore the trust of the artist community to see the Kennedy Center as a place to come back to and inspire audiences locally, nationally, and globally.
2: I'd like to bring in Mallory Miller to the conversation, co-founder of Hands Off the Arts. You were fired from your job as assistant manager of dance programming at the Kennedy Center in August of 2025. Your group's been protesting weekly outside the Kennedy Center. Your reaction to the latest developments, and if you could talk about this mass purging that has occurred of people at the Kennedy Center.
3: Yeah, and thank you again for having us, and thank you, Bamuti, for sharing those thoughts. I could not agree with you more. Hands Off the Arts was out there on Friday. We've been out there every Friday rallying and protesting the authoritarian overreach into arts and culture in our country at the Kennedy Center. And we were there on Friday, and it was a thing of joy. We are so happy to see that name finally come down off the building. It really does mean something. We have been fighting for it since it went up in December. But I want to be very clear that this is just the first step in rebuilding the trust that has been lost. The Kennedy Center has been impoverished by this administration and by the chairman, who is Donald Trump, and he is still the boss there. Yes, I was fired in August, and alongside of my dance programming colleagues, and many other people have been fired, but the firings are still happening. They're still attacking the workers, recently firing the box office employees as in a violation of their union contract.
0: I just want to talk about some of the artists who have said no and ask you, Mallory Miller, about Hands Off the Arts and your protests there at the Kennedy Center. Philip Glass, the Washington National Opera, Bella Fleck, Stephen Schwartz, composer of Wicked, the New York City Ballet, Renee Fleming, Martha Graham Dance Company. Hamilton, the hugely popular musical, was set to be staged at the Kennedy Center to honor the 250th anniversary of the Declaration of Independence. But after Trump was appointed chair, Lin-Manuel Miranda, the show's creator, said the show would not engage with the institution while it is the Trump Kennedy Center. Interesting to see what will happen now. Alvin Ailey, American Dance Theater, San Francisco Ballet, Let Freedom Ring. For the first time in 20 years, an annual concert celebrating Dr. Martin Luther King, featuring artists like Aretha Franklin and Leslie Odom, was held not at the Kennedy Center, but at the Howard Theater a few miles away, and the Brentano Quartet with Xinyun Huang. Very interesting lists of artists. One, do you think that Trump announced that they were going to be renovating the Kennedy Center, which is why they closed it, that it was really that so many artists had said no, there were not enough artists to be at the Kennedy Center? And what Hands Off the Arts is doing, Mallory?
3: I said impoverished before, and I think what I mean by that is both, yeah, the financial side of things. I don't know how the organization is still open right now, given everything that's happened, but also the impoverishment of the arts. There are no arts right now at the Kennedy Center, or scant few. Millennium Stage, which is a program that used to be a part of the Social Impact Department, is still running, and the National Symphony Orchestra is still playing, or they played their last concert last weekend. But there are not shows, and you are right to bring up all of those artists who have withdrawn their participation from the Kennedy Center as a result of this. I have always believed that the community and the power of people here in Washington and across the country is a vital piece of the fight here for the Kennedy Center. And so what Hands Off the Arts has been doing has been gathering that community. We have gathered hundreds of people for protests, including last week, including in December, and including the very day that Judge Cooper gave us his ruling. It was meant to be a vigil for John F. Kennedy's memorial on the occasion of his 109th birthday, but it quickly turned into a celebration because of the great news about the stoppage of the closure and the idea that the name would finally come off the building. And we're still gathering that community. We still have our Friday protests every single Friday at 6:30 p.m. at the steps of the Kennedy Center. And our campaign is to stop the closure and to save the jobs. And we need our community to show up and be in that space with us to prove our power to the Board of Trustees, to the president, to continue to keep a spotlight on this issue.
2: And I wanted to ask Mark Bamuthi Joseph, you were fired as well from your role as vice president and artistic director of the Kennedy Center Social Impact Initiative. Could you talk about that firing and the work that you were doing that was so vital to the Kennedy Center?
1: Yeah. We were among the first let go, which I kind of hold as a badge of honor, if I'm being honest. Our threat to the incoming regime was that we were doing impact investment work in the creative economy. You see shows, you see output. Many of us are very familiar with something when it hits the stage, but everyone needs a process. Everyone needs research and development, time, resources, and infrastructure. And the social impact department, which was really centered around the idea that the 14th Amendment guarantees for all of us access to the impulse of creativity. You cannot be enfranchised as an American if you do not have access to inspiration. So how do we invest in that long term? My feeling as the first vice president of social impact specifically, my feeling was that it was the Kennedy Center's responsibility to create protocols and vectors for investment in artists, not when they're on stages, but in the spaces beforehand, and to widen the cultural radius as expansively as possible, to not only invest in local cultural organizations and cultural artists, but also to do work like the Cartography Project, which was an initiative that invested in Black composers all over the country who were given the mandate to create works of opera and symphony that were inspired by Black dignity. The Cartography Project was an initiative that literally mapped Black dignity from Houston to Seattle, from New Orleans to Ohio. That was one of more than 20 different programs. We had an annual budget exceeding $3 million that we invested in the infrastructure, in the constitutionally guaranteed infrastructure of creativity and towards an equitable horizon across the country.
0: Very quickly, Bamuthi, I want to get your response to these remarks by President Trump last year about the Kennedy Center.
4: We don't need woke at the Kennedy Center. We don't need some of the shows were terrible. They're a disgrace that they were even put on. So I'll be there until such time as it gets to be running right.
0: And we don't need woke at the Kennedy Center. A lot of jokes have been made showing pictures of President Trump falling asleep in all different places, including his cabinet meetings. But Bamuthi, your response in these last 30 seconds.
1: We don't need algae in the reflecting pool. What we do need is a Department of Education. What we do need are funds for cancer research. What we do need is our national parks open. And what we do need is a home for artists. Who authors the American imagination more than artists? I would much rather be awake in an inspired America than asleep at the wheel like this authoritarian president.
0: Mark Bamuthi Joseph, we want to thank you for being with us. A renowned artist and playwright fired from his role as Vice President Artistic Director of the Kennedy Center Social Impact Initiative last year. And we want to thank Mallory Miller, also a programming officer at the Kennedy Center, fired last year, co-founder of now Hands Off the Arts. That does it for our show. We are in Belfast, Northern Ireland, because tonight at the Queen's Film Theatre at 6:30, the documentary about Democracy Now!, Steal the Story, Please, will be the opening documentary at Docs Ireland. Thanks so much to everyone here at Northern Visions TV, Community TV for Belfast and Northern Ireland, Dave Heigenman and Dean Hagen and Dave Caskey and Jamie Finland and Kieran O'Brolahan, Eamon Higgins, Shauna Lawson, Simon Gallagher, Jeff Williams, and Alva Lynch. I'll be back on Thursday, headed to Vermont. We'll be in Burlington at the Vermont International Film Festival, then on to Brattleboro and St. Johnsbury and Montpelier. Look forward to seeing folks in Vermont. I'm Amy Goodman in Belfast, Northern Ireland, with Juan Gonzalez.
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0: I've always supported small business, including having my own little media operation that has long allowed me to run my mouth for a living. One of the greatest aspects of being small, as opposed to a corporation, conglomerate, or chain, is that you're the boss. I don't mean bossy, autocratic, the big jerk. I mean you have the flexibility to shape the enterprise according to deeper values than selfish profit and business efficiency. Concepts like fairness, integrity, community, diversity, and even fun come to the fore. Despite today's corporatized, politically rigid economic order, such value-driven small business mavericks flourish all across America. For example, P. Terry's Burger Stand here in Austin. Started 20 years ago by Patrick and Kathy Terry, it's a small local chain of 38 restaurants embracing the down-home ideals of quality, affordability, and community support. But they also nurtured a core element of good business that is too often disregarded: employees. As Kathy put it, we believe that taking care of people and building a great business were not competing ideas. Fair wages, basic needs, respect, belonging, advancement, happiness, these are the inputs that actually matter to the people who do the work and, through them, generate business success. Now, the Terrys are taking two big steps to expand their ideals. One, they've set up a company-wide profit-sharing system, so their 1,800 employees get a share of business income in addition to their paycheck. And two, they've created a special trust to provide employee ownership that can carry the values into the future. This is Jim Hightower saying, to learn more about businesses that live up to such progressive ideals, go to National Center for Employee Ownership, NCEO.org. 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
1: 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Good afternoon, Durango. My name is Jeff Munger. Welcome to another edition of It's All Music, and I am here until 3 o'clock this afternoon with a bunch of great rock and roll music of all kinds to play for you, but it is your show, so please feel free to call me if you have any questions, comments, or most importantly, request. The number here at the beautiful KDUR studios is 970-247-7262. This is a special day in rock and roll history. On this day in 1972, David Bowie released Ziggy Stardust and the Spiders from Mars. To say this project, this record, was avant-garde is an understatement. From that record, this is, what am I playing here? Excuse me, lost my glasses. Lady Stardust here on KDUR.

KDOR Durango. Great new music from a band out of Chicago called Fruit Bats here on KDOR. That was the title track. Goes by the name of The Landfill. Before that, really, really cool stuff. His name is Patty Hanna. It's H-A-N-N-A, Patty Hanna. And that's his version of, I believe, Dionne Warwick wrote that song, Walk On By, or somebody else might have written it, but she certainly made it famous. That's a single from him. Again, his name is Patty Hanna. Brand new music from the Mountain Goats. Love this band so much. Charlie Sheen Reaches Out to the Feds is the name of the song. The new record is called Days. Jaguar Sun before that, new music from him, Everywhere. The song I played from his new record, I think it's an EP called Daisy. White Denim before that, from 2019. They're out of Austin. Shauna La La La is the name of the song. The record's called Side Effects. A band I know nothing about. They're kind of mysterious. It's a project, really, but they call it Sundance Jump. And the song I played, 7 Past 11, featuring Direwolf. The Replacements, Aching to Be. The Bearsville version of that from Dead Man's Pop. And we started out with David Bowie from The Rise and Fall of Ziggy Stardust and the Spiders from Mars doing Lady Stardust. And again, in case you didn't catch it at the beginning of that set, in 1972, on this day, David Bowie released that record, The Rise and Fall of Ziggy Stardust and the Spiders from Mars. My God, what an incredible record. What an incredible performer. What an incredible talent. A huge loss when we lost him. 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My name is Jeff Munger. Thanks for tuning in. 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Not into reading the weather so much these days, but I'm going to do it anyway for you. Here we go. Same old song and dance. This afternoon, sunny with a high near 90. Tomorrow, sunny, high near 93. Thursday, sunny with a high near 94. Friday, Juneteenth, mostly sunny with a high near 90. Saturday, sunny with a high near 87. Sunday, high near 88 with sunny skies. Monday, sunny with a high near 90, and on and on. Wow. 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It is coming up on 31 minutes past 1 o'clock. Again, you are listening to It's All Music. My name is Jeff Munger. I'm your host until 3 o'clock. 970-247-7262 is the number here in the beautiful KDOR studios. Back to the music. This band is from London, and it always tests me a little bit when I say the name because I kind of butcher it for some reason, but I think it's easier than I'm making it. His name is Keston Bruyette and the Pickled Hearts. Again, they're out of London from their excellent brand new record, Can You Believe It, Folks? This is Horseshoe here on KDOR.

Oh, yeah. KDR Durango, love that sound. Love that band. They are from Boulder, Colorado. They call themselves Gasoline Lollipops. It's a new single from them called Derailed here on KDR. Before that, brand new music from Bella White. Beautiful voice. Her new record is titled A Sign in the Weather. That was Stuff. A band out of Alberta prior to Bella. They're called Star Painter, and that's a new single from them called I Found a River. Arts Fishing Club out of Nashville, Tennessee, doing Devil on My Shoulder from Arts Fishing Club Audio Tree Live EP. The Turkey Buzzards, I forget where they're from. That was a single from them called Dog in the Sun. Tyler Childers, Louisville, Kentucky. Getting to the Bottom is the song I played, and that's from his record, Snipe Hunter. AJ Lee and Blue Summit doing a beautiful song. The song is called Seaside Town, featuring City of Glass. Featuring the Rainbow Girls, and the record's called City of Glass, excuse me. And we started out with Keston Bruyette and the Pickled Hearts doing Horseshoe from their brilliant new record called Can You Believe It, Folks, here on KDUR. 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My name is Jeff Munger. It's 1 hour down. Please feel free to hang around for the next hour. I think you'll be satisfied. 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The weather is a little bit intimidating, to say the least. Bright sunshine, temperatures getting up into the low 90s as the week goes on, and it's going to be that way right through next Monday. So be careful out there. I mean, this is a time, obviously, this is a critical time right now for all of us in terms of our fire behavior. We have to be careful, especially if you're messing around with any open flames or anything that could throw a spark or something like that. Again, 970-247-7262. This artist is from, should I say this singer-songwriter, is from West Virginia. He came here, I think, last year, if I'm not mistaken. His name is John R. Miller. He's got a new record out called The Great Unknowing. This is Don't Bet on Me here on KDUR.

KDOR Durant. Oh, well, that was nice. Didn't expect that one. That was a surprise. KDOR Durant, a little frog there. That's excellent, excellent music from north of the border. His name is Boy Golden. He's from Canada. That was Cowboy Dreams featuring Cat Clyde. The record is called Best of Our Possible Lives here on KDOR. Brand new music from Annabelle Chairlegs. Probably one of the better band names to come around in a while, Annabelle Chairlegs. That was Patty Get Your Gun from her excellent new record, Waking Up. The late Tom Petty and the Heartbreakers. Well, he's the late Tom Petty. The Heartbreakers are all still around. That was 105 Degrees from Angel Dream. Songs and music from the motion picture, She's the One. Early music from the Red Clay Strays. It was a single they put out. Excuse me. No Way to Know, the name of the song. Vincent Neil Emerson before that, doing Bloody Mary Morning from One Night in Texas. The next waltz is Tribute to the Redheaded Stranger. The latest from Lucinda Williams, Black Tears. Excellent record called World's Gone Wrong. New music from Yonder Mountain String Band, doing Barroom Feather from their new record, Good as True. And we started out with John R. Miller doing Don't Bet on Me from his new record, The Great Unknowing, here on KDUR, your homegrown listener-supported community radio station. My name is Jeff Munger, and as always, it's been my pleasure and my privilege to play music for you. I hope you've enjoyed the show. You can feel free to let me know by calling 970-247-7262 in this last set. Otherwise, just kick back and enjoy this last set. But really, if there's something you want to try to throw in there, that is the number here, 970-247-7262. 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Like I said, that's it for me. Whatever you do, have a great rest of your day and an even better rest of your week. I hope to be back next week to do this all over again. I really do hope you've enjoyed the music. And again, if there's something you want to hear in the last set, 970-247-7262. Otherwise, just take a listen to this. He is from London. His name is Damian Lewis. Came across him recently. Love it. His new record is titled Sweet Chaos. This is Pentonville Prison here on KDOR. So long, everybody.

0: I'm Dr. Anthony Lizerwitz, and this is Climate Connections. Over the past decade, more than 100,000 people in the U.S. have developed an allergy to red meat, triggered by the bite of a Lone Star tick. Unlike most ticks, which passively wait for an animal to latch onto, Lone Star ticks can identify a potential host and quickly crawl toward them.
1: I call them like a hunter tick.
0: Saravanan Tangamani is director of the SUNY Center for Vector-Borne Diseases at Upstate Medical University in New York. He says Lone Star tick saliva and red meat both contain a molecule called alpha-gal. A tick bite can transfer alpha-gal into a person's blood, which can trigger an immune response. After that, whenever that person is exposed to alpha-gal, like when they eat a burger or steak, it can cause an allergic reaction. Symptoms can include hives, vomiting, and in rare cases, life-threatening anaphylaxis. Lone Star ticks thrive in warm areas and were traditionally found in southern states. But as the climate warms, their range is expanding.
1: We are now seeing more Lone Star ticks in the northeast United States as well.
0: For example, cases of alpha-gal syndrome have spiked on Long Island. So the prevalence of the aggressive hunters and the risk of developing a red meat allergy is on the rise. Climate Connections is produced by the Yale Center for Environmental Communication. To learn more about climate change, visit climateconnections.org.

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my sister. 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
1: I'm finna bang this the f*** out. 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

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I ain't even sleep, I've been working, I'm tired. 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At the Lord's service like I'm working a job. 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

0: Demolishing build castles, even a statue. 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
1: Nothing in my wardrobe compares to what he's outfitted me with. Calvin Klein can't touch it. Gucci can't touch it. Louis Vuitton can't touch it. Armani can't touch it. I may not look much to you right now, but God sees me through Christ. And when he sees me, I look like $1 million. Can I get a witness in here? Somebody.

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The Concert Hall presents a free performance by Sweet Lizzy Project in downtown Durango at Buckley Park on Thursday, June 25th at 5:30 p.m. More information can be found at durangoconcerts.com or by calling 970-247-7657. 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Next up, we have The Grateful Dead from one of their live shows in Austin of 1971. Here is The Grateful Dead.

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0: haven't eaten all day. How am I gonna do this?
1: Yeah,
0: man?
1: Don't wait for her, man. Don't wait for her. I'll tell you what, man. Come with me now, and you know I'll get you some lunch. I'll hook you up with something. I got a little bag, you know. No problem.
2: I hear you. That's cool.
1: All right, it's cool.
3: Hey, can't you guys just wait here about a half hour, man?
0: Yo, I'll be back, man. I'm just gonna munch up a little bit, man. I'm pretty hungry.
1: Yo, let him come back.
4: Here you will find food for your body, as well as comfort for your troubled mind. I'd really like some soup.
5: Bread and butter.
4: Of course, my friend. What happened to your hand? Ah, not.
6: Our food at last.
7: How did they get here? Regular storage procedure. The same as the other food.
8: What other food?
7: Fish.
8: Food.
7: Protein. Grass.
9: Go ahead. No one helped.
7: Well, the cop got. The next morning, I went to the store to get some food.
10: Bread and butter.
7: They arrested me.
11: Which I choose to give them. And that is for their own good, believe me.
12: I do too.
11: They disappoint me. They must work faster.
12: But the prisoner.
11: Ah, yes. The young traitor who is trying to turn my people against me. Watch him. I have special plans for that one.

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More information can be found calling the Telegraph offices at 970-259-0133. 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

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This is Jamie with your report for Tuesday, June 16th, 2026. Yesterday, Venus taught us something about the unexpected. Today, the planet of love teaches us about our fantasies when it trines Neptune. Neptune is the planet that represents our imagination. Right now, these two planets are in fire signs. All of this signals a kind of overheating when it comes to our expectations and relationships. This signature is asking us to be enchanted with what is, even if it falls short of our imagination. It can also be a fun day to get lost in our fantasies. Just be sure to keep one foot firmly rooted in reality. This has been your daily report with Three of Cups Astrology. Tune back in tomorrow for more on what magic the stars are getting up to.

0: 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Your time is 4:59, just about 5 o'clock. And up next, we have the BBC headlines, followed by the local and regional news. Music will continue after this.
1: BBC News with Roisin Hasty. Iran has told Israel to stop its attacks in southern Lebanon or face what it called a hard response. Iran's military headquarters said Israel had violated the ceasefire 84 times in the past 2 days. Peter Hyatt reports.
2: The Iranian statement came after Lebanese media reported that at least 4 people had been killed in Israeli strikes in the south. The Israeli military said it had hit what it called a suspicious vehicle. The attack came despite Iran and the United States agreeing a ceasefire. Lebanon does appear in the text of the Memorandum of Understanding, but exactly what's been agreed isn't clear. Iran wants to protect its ally Hezbollah and insists that Israel must end its campaign and leave Lebanon. But Israel isn't party to the deal and says it'll stay in the Lebanese territory it occupies and respond to Hezbollah attacks.
1: Speaking at the G7 summit, Donald Trump said he was not happy with Israel and that too many people had been killed. He said Israel didn't need to knock down an apartment block every time it was looking for someone from Hezbollah. More details from Gary O'Donoghue in Washington.
3: Donald Trump's irritation with Benjamin Netanyahu has been growing, and now it's probably at its worst than it has been in a long, long time. He had confined his annoyance to sort of private phone calls, including some expletive-laden ones a couple of weeks ago, but now really it's bubbled over. And that's because he thinks the actions of Israel in Lebanon threaten to derail this deal with Iran that he's got, which is part of the agreement and doesn't involve Israel from withdrawing.
1: A Russian warship has fired warning shots towards a British yacht in international waters between Britain and France. Russia said one of its frigates, the Admiral Grigorovich, fired what it called preemptive shots at a yacht that was approaching. Our diplomatic correspondent Caroline Hawley has this report.
4: The yacht's understood to have been 20 nautical miles south of the Isle of Wight when it came close to the Russian warship. The Defence Ministry in Moscow said its frigate had made several attempts to contact the crew, first by radio, then with flares and sound signals, before shots were fired preemptively into the water. The Russian ship is believed to have been in the channel for several weeks, escorting sanctioned vessels. It was being monitored by the Royal Navy, which sent a patrol boat to check on the yacht's crew, reported to be a couple in their 60s, who were unharmed.
1: The Supreme Court in Brazil has sentenced Eduardo Bolsonaro, the US-based son of the former president Jair Bolsonaro, to 4 years in prison for trying to interfere in his father's trial for attempting a coup. Mr. Bolsonaro Sr. was sentenced to 27 years in jail last year for plotting a coup after he lost office in the presidential election of October 2022. World News from the BBC. Equatorial Guinea's government resigned on Tuesday after failing to meet its objectives. The West African country's vice president, who is also the son of the long-standing authoritarian president, said the prime minister and his government had barely achieved 10% of their goals. The oil-rich country's leaders said it fostered corruption and failed to diversify the economy amid an ongoing economic crisis. A court in Sweden has jailed a man after finding him guilty of forcing his wife to have sex with other men for money. The man, who hasn't been named, was convicted of charges including aggravated pimping and attempted rape. He was jailed for 4 years and 5 months. France have kicked off their campaign at the Men's Football World Cup with a hard-fought 3-1 victory against Senegal. The French striker Kylian Mbappe scored 2 goals, breaking the record for most goals for the national team with 58. In other matches to be played later tonight, Iraq play Norway before the holders Argentina take on Algeria. The day's final match will see Austria play debutants Jordan. One of London's top theatres is to be named after one of Britain's greatest actors, Judi Dench, a rare accolade for a living person. The Shaftesbury Theatre, which has borne its current name since 1963, becomes only the second West End theatre to be named after a non-royal woman. With more, here's Charles Haviland.
5: Dame Judi Dench is a titan of British stage and screen, famed for roles ranging from Shakespearean comedy and tragedy via musicals including Cabaret to the James Bond series. She said the renaming of the theatre that sits at the top of Shaftesbury Avenue to take effect next February was truly overwhelming. The 91-year-old once belonged to a comedy collective that used to perform at the Shaftesbury and said it had always had a special place in her heart.
1: That's the latest BBC News.
6: That was the BBC headlines, and it's now time for some local, regional, and statewide news brought to you by Rocky Mountain Community Radio, the Colorado Capital News Alliance, and KDUR. 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
7: 5th Street between East 2nd Avenue and East 3rd Avenue will be closed June 15th to 17th while crews restrip and update the traffic pattern. Water and sewer connections will be installed along Florida Road. Florida Road will be milled, widened, repaved, and restripped to create an eastbound left turn lane from Florida Lane to Metz Lane. Florida Road, County Road 240, between 1650 County Road 240 and 1780 County Road 240 will be reduced to one lane of traffic on weekdays, 8:30 a.m. to 5 p.m. Beginning June 16th, South Durango Sanitation District will conduct sanitary sewage maintenance activities within the Three Springs area and near the intersection of Wilson Gulch Drive and Owen Road. Work is expected to continue through June 30th. Ron Hanks, who is vying for the Republican nomination in Colorado's 3rd Congressional District, believes he is the candidate best positioned to represent what he calls Trump country. According to the Durango Herald, Hanks is a staunch supporter of most of Trump's policies, and if elected, he would approach his role as advising the administration rather than opposing it. According to the Durango Herald, he said that he decided to challenge Hurd again because he believes the congressman has failed to adequately represent Republicans. The Silverton Single Track Society received more than $1 million in grant money that will enable the organization to begin working on the second phase of the Baker Park Trail System this summer. Baker's Park is a 7-mile trail network located less than a mile from downtown Silverton. It was opened in 2014. Since opening, trail counters recorded nearly 3,900 individual users in the system's first season, according to the Society's news release. The New Mexico Aging and Long-Term Services Department on Tuesday reported its Adult Protective Services Division had received 18,000 reports of elder abuse so far this year. According to a news release from the agency, the National Council on Aging says approximately 1 in 10 Americans age 60 and older may have experienced some form of elder abuse, which can range from physical and emotional abuse to financial exploitation and scams.
8: Montrose Pride held its 3rd annual Pride Festival earlier this month. The festival was held shortly after the Montrose City Council vetoed 3-2 to reject this year's Pride Month proclamation, reversing course after approving similar proclamations in previous years. While the decision sparked criticism from many community members, organizers say it did little to dampen the spirit of the festival. For Rocky Mountain Community Radio, KVNF's Audrey McCabe has more.
9: Montrose hosted its first Pride Festival in 2024, and City Council read the proclamation that year and again in 2025. Here's one of the organizers from the Montrose Pavilion stage.
10: You guys, this has been a hard year for us because of what happened at the city. They would not read the proclamation, but hey, screw them. We're still here. Thank you. And let's have a hell of a time.
9: KVNF also caught up with Montrose Pride Executive Director Evelyn Greenman Baird.
11: This being our 3rd year, it just means so much that now we've achieved continuity in this event. It's an established event. We're going to keep having it every year. It keeps getting better. We get more people showing up, more diversity in vendors and performances, like Ham Turkey from Denver today. This is the first year that we're having our after party, so it just keeps getting bigger. We're bringing in more people, and the celebration's only getting stronger. And it's so cool to see people in my hometown come out and celebrate Pride today.
12: You made a public comment at the city council meeting, and you invited the city councilors to come to Pride, and you said, come and see what you're afraid of. If they showed up today, what do you think they would see?
11: I think that they would see a lot of people being their authentic selves, feeling safe, feeling comfortable to express themselves how they like, around a community that they know inherently will support them. I think they'll see a lot of happiness, a lot of joy, a lot of great music, and really cool supportive people.
9: KVNF asked attendees why it's important for Montrose to celebrate Pride. Here's what some of them had to say.
13: So I moved here from New York City, and Pride in New York City is huge, it's gigantic, but I feel like it almost means more here in Montrose because sometimes when you walk around, you don't see a lot of other gay people, or you don't see a lot of other people that you think are gay. And it's, you know, really nice to all be together in a place where everyone is gay or supportive of gay people and feel like you still have community even when you're in small little country town.
14: We are being told we're not good enough to exist, and it's seeping down into our schools, into our children, to the ittiest, bittiest ones, and we've got to keep pride, keep knowing that we are valuable and we do deserve everything. Gay rights are human rights.
9: We also ran into Chad Jukes, a veteran who made a moving public comment in front of City Council about the importance of being an ally to the LGBTQ community. We asked why he was moved to speak out.
15: It's important to speak out.

0: And that means stepping up and standing up for people, regardless of their beliefs or background or affiliations, because they are your friends and family and neighbor.
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2: 2 months ago, Utah Republican Mike Lee tried to use an obscure law to get Congress to throw out the resource management plan for the Grand Staircase Escalante National Monument. But now he's run out of time to get a simple majority in Congress. Rocky Mountain Community Radio's Caroline Yanis has more.
3: The Congressional Review Act allows for a simple majority in Congress to overturn an agency rule. In this case, the rule is the guiding document for recreation, grazing, and cultural sites for six tribes on the nearly 2 million acres that make up the Southern Utah Monument. But that vote would have had to take place within 60 days of Lee introducing his resolution, a deadline that passed last week, meaning he'd now need 60 votes to scrap the plan. Scott Braden, with the Southern Utah Wilderness Alliance, says Grand Staircase is a beloved landscape, and the public was upset when they heard what Lee was proposing.
4: And they were more than happy to contact their members of Congress, and this was happening across the nation. So the reason that we stopped this and that the clock ran out was because there wasn't the political will to bring it forward for a vote.
3: He says Lee's attempts to roll back protections for public lands like Grand Staircase are deeply unpopular with people in the Mountain West. Caroline Yanez, Rocky Mountain Community Radio.
2: Ballots for the primary election are hitting mailboxes around Colorado this week. As voters consider their options, Ray Solomon checked in with some in rural parts of the state.
5: Becky Baker is a Republican from rural Platteville. When it comes to the GOP governor's primary, she's torn between Victor Marks, a self-described high-risk humanitarian, and State Senator Barbara Kirkmeyer.
6: I think Kirkmeyer is better known. I think she has a better chance of winning, so I don't want to throw my vote away, although I think Marks would be a better candidate. He's a very strong MAGA.
5: An hour southeast in Strasburg, unaffiliated voter John Iannone says he votes for people, not parties.
7: You know, I don't want to be affiliated with anyone, really, especially Trump, because, you know, I kind of agree with some of his positions, but I also agree he's a bit of a jerk.
5: He just wants to support candidates that support the farming community.
7: Small towns don't get the same support that, like, Denver gets.
5: Both will have a chance to weigh in during the June 30th primary.
2: That was Ray Solomon for the Colorado Capital News Alliance. The election in Colorado's newest congressional district, CD8, is shaping up to be one of the most competitive races in the country. The district is evenly divided among Democrats, Republicans, and unaffiliated voters. And Democrats see it as a key potential pickup in their quest to win back the House. Ray Solomon spoke with voters there to get a pulse ahead of this month's primary.
5: I met Karen Jenkins one afternoon in downtown Greeley. She's a retired nurse from Platteville, a registered Republican.
8: And what are your top priorities in this upcoming election?
9: Immigration.
8: Can you expound on that a little bit? What do you mean? What about immigration?
9: I want all the illegals out of our country. I want America first.
5: Jenkins said she was pleased with the Trump administration's initial aggressive approach to Immigration and Customs Enforcement, or ICE.
9: They started out really strong, and then after Minneapolis, I think that we backed off and we shouldn't have.
5: In a lot of ways, you could say Jenkins is kind of a typical CD8 voter. But you could also say the same thing about Margaret Garcia, a Democrat and biology researcher.
10: A strong stance against ICE is very important to me.
5: I bumped into Garcia with her kids at a park near where they live in Thornton.
10: Like, after seeing what happened in Minnesota, I'm just really concerned, and I don't want that happening in my community.
5: And that's the thing about Colorado's 8th congressional district. Politically, it's as diverse as they come. Drawn up 5 years ago by the state's Independent Congressional Redistricting Commission, CD8 spans from the urban Denver metro area into conservative rural Weld County. It has the state's highest share of Hispanic voters. And in this era of unabashed partisan gerrymandering, political analysts say Colorado's 8th remains a true toss-up. So Nancy Quarles, a teacher in Commerce City, is also a typical CD8 voter. She's registered as a Republican, but she doesn't always vote that way. She says she didn't vote for President Trump.
11: The current last couple of years, I've been really undecided.
5: And that goes for this year's congressional race. She just knows

0: She'll vote for the candidate she trusts the most to tackle rising costs.
1: At the grocery store, things are climbing in terms of cost. I just got my little pay increase. Your little 3% or 2.5% just don't quite help when you got homeowner insurance, auto insurance, or property taxes just climbed.
0: In 2022, CD8 voters elected a Democrat as the district's first congressperson. 2 years later, they pivoted right, narrowly electing a Republican, Representative Gabe Evans, who's now running for re-election. Two Democrats are duking it out in a hotly contested primary to oppose him, State Representative Manny Rutenel and former State Representative Shannon Byrd. The candidate who wins in November will have to thread a tricky needle to keep their base interested while picking up swing voters like April Cadiff, a baker and small business owner from Greeley.
2: I'm going back and forth. All the ads and things that they keep showing on TV, I know a lot of that is poo-poo.
0: Cadiff is an unaffiliated swing voter.
2: It's getting harder and harder to decide on who you want to vote for.
0: She said she reluctantly voted for Donald Trump in the last presidential election.
2: I wasn't for Trump, but my husband made me vote for Trump.
3: That's bad.
2: At the time, that was the only better choice that we had, so that's why I voted for him.
0: Now that he's in office, though, she said the president no longer seems interested in the issues that she cares about, like fixing inflation and the dysfunctional healthcare system. And she now regrets that vote.
2: I would like to rescind it. I really would. Trump's more business-oriented than he is people-oriented, so he doesn't see how it's hurting us.
0: This go-round in the midterms, even though Trump isn't on the ballot, Cadiff sees it as an opportunity to oppose his administration. She says she'll likely vote for whichever Democrat ends up on the ballot, but she's still waiting to hear a strong case that they deserve her vote.
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0: I want to end with this beautiful quote, Antonio Gramsci. The old world is dying away, and the new world struggles to come forth. Now is the time of monsters. I don't know, Donald Trump, Narendra Modi, whoever you want to put in that category. Thank you.
1: That's Taimur Rehman, and this is Alternative Radio. I'm David Barsamyan. This edition of AR features Taimur Rehman on Antonio Gramsci, the imprisoned philosopher. Antonio Gramsci of Italy was one of the most important and original political and philosophical figures of the 20th century. He was a staunch anti-fascist and was jailed for years in Mussolini's prisons. He wrote with great insight about class, culture, and the state. He said that once the state establishes ideological authority, its use of violence can become unnecessary. Gramsci was critical of those intellectuals who play a huge role in manufacturing consent for the policies of the ruling class. He developed such key concepts as cultural hegemony, organic intellectuals, and war of position. He warned of morbid symptoms afflicting so-called liberal democratic societies. Today, almost a century after his death, Antonio Gramsci continues to inspire and inform progressive activists everywhere. He warned of morbid symptoms afflicting so-called liberal democratic societies. Today, almost a century after his death, Antonio Gramsci continues to inspire and inform progressive activists everywhere. To talk about Antonio Gramsci is Taimur Rehman of Pakistan. He's a professor at the Lahore University of Management Sciences, known by the acronym LUMS. He's the author of Class Structure of Pakistan, and he's Secretary General of the Mazdoor Kisan Party, Workers and Peasants Party. Along with his political and teaching activities, he's the lead guitarist of the Pakistani music band Lal. This classic from the AR archives was recorded in Lahore, Pakistan, in 2019. And now, Taimur Rehman.
0: Folks, today we are going to study Antonio Gramsci, his criticism of economism. But in the process of criticizing economism, you see that he develops many, many interesting new and different ideas about hegemony, about political and civil society, about the state, about the relationship between the economic base and the superstructure, and so on. And all of those ideas are very, very pertinent, although they all emerge out of the singular strand of criticizing economism. I completely empathize with those who are unable to sort of extract from the reading what's going on because, well, there's two major reasons for that. The first is that Gramsci is responding to various people in his own time frame who are writing about Marxism, writing on behalf of Marxism, or writing against Marxism. And so in responding to them, he's more or less assuming that you know the people, or at least know the arguments that those people have made and that you're familiar with both Marxism as well as the arguments with which he's dealing. So it's kind of, again, once again, a situation where you're entering into a debate in the middle of the debate rather than being introduced to all the terms. That's the first major difficulty. The second major difficulty is that these writings were writings that Gramsci wrote while he was in prison. And so the access that he had to various books and sources of information were naturally limited, although he did have access to some, but it was not by his choice what he had access to. Moreover, he had to write things in a way that he was using code names, or rather he was changing the terms. He could have written it much more simply. For example, he could have just said, the philosophy of Marxism says XYZ, or Marxism says XYZ, but you notice he doesn't use that term. He uses the term the philosophy of praxis, leaving many of us thinking, what is that and how is that different from Marxism and how does that relate to everything and so on. And he uses a number of terms in this particular way. For example, there are a number of passages where he writes about nations fighting in military wars, whereas you can very clearly see that what he really means is classes fighting in them. The reason why he can't write classes is because everything he's writing is going to be read by the prison authorities. So he has to somewhat change the meaning here and there in order for it to pass the censors. And you really have to be sort of more or less aware what he's getting at in order to really understand what he's talking about. So for these two reasons, number one, the fact that he's jumping into the middle of the debate, you're jumping into the middle of a debate that you're not familiar with. You need a prior knowledge of Marxism and the debates around it. And for the reason that he's trying to avoid the prison censor. Otherwise, the censor of the prison will say, sorry, but we're confiscating these writings. We're not going to allow them to be given to your family or your friends or comrades or whatnot. So he's trying to avoid that. And thirdly, of course, he's writing mostly out of memory. What a phenomenal memory he had, really. To be so productive in prison is quite phenomenal. Interestingly, Faiz Ahmad Faiz, the great Pakistani poet and critic of the establishment and left-wing progressive figure, the iconic left-wing progressive figure of Pakistan, also wrote most of his most famous poems while being in prison. Another great example of someone who really developed intellectually while being in prison is Malcolm X, who went into prison and came out of prison a completely reformed and changed person, ready and willing to fight for the rights of the African-American community. But this is a particularly brutal prison, and it was particularly brutal for Gramsci because this is a prison under Italian fascism, and they, of course, had no love lost for Antonio Gramsci. And it was very difficult for Gramsci as well. He already had and further developed very, very serious health problems while in prison and died at a very young age. And so you can imagine that this was no walk in the park, so to speak. So Gramsci gets his name from a town in eastern Albania, which is called Gramsh, and that's just changed into its Italian sort of name, Gramsci. His father was, in 1898, convicted of corruption, and he was then imprisoned. And as a consequence of the imprisonment of his father, the family became completely destitute. Not that they were very well off before, but now they became very, very poor. In fact, they became so poor that Gramsci had to stop his schooling and had to do work to make ends meet. Finally, his father was released in 1904, and Gramsci could then thereafter continue his schooling. Gramsci suffered from very early on, from his childhood, with very, very severe health problems. He had a terrible malformation of the spine, which stunted his growth and meant that he was not even 5 feet tall. And he was hunchbacked because of that malformation of the spine. In 1911, when Gramsci was, he was a brilliant student, and in 1911 he managed to win a scholarship to this amazing university, that's the University of Turin, of course, where he made his name as a leftist. So a highly, you know, sort of an elite university where he, you know, he really excelled in philosophy and other things, and I think he really came into his own. In 1913, soon after university, he joined the Italian Socialist Party. Now, just a note here that this is the Italian Socialist Party was already a pretty strong party, and Italy already had its own working class tradition and so on. By 1916, he showed himself to be a very good writer. He was writing on working class issues, on their struggles in Turin and so on. And so in his own town, he became the co-editor of Avanti, which means forward, of the socialist, the party's official newspaper. By 1919, he had set up his own weekly newspaper, which was called The New Order. The Italian Socialist Party was a very diverse sort of group of people. So they were all socialists in one way or another, but relatively speaking, it had still had a very diverse ideological spread. And because of that diversity, it also had a lot of factional infighting, etc. And Gramsci thought that it wasn't a very effective party. And by 1919, the Bolshevik Revolution has occurred, which is in 1917, in Russia, the Russian Revolution. And Gramsci is very much attracted to Lenin's style of leadership, his party, his understanding of how to do politics, and so on and so forth. And what Gramsci wants to do is to create a Marxist-Leninist party in the context of Italy. But the new order is more or less dedicated to that particular function, that we are going to popularize Lenin's ideas and create in Italy a party like the Bolshevik Party in Russia. From between 1919 and 1920, Turin, where Gramsci is an activist and working and organizing workers, experiences big mass working class strikes, really, really huge strikes. But sadly, by 1920, they are defeated. By the way, across Europe at that time, from 1917, 18, 1990, up to 1920, there are strikes and protests and revolutionary movements in almost every part of Europe. These strikes have a very deep impact on Gramsci. He observes them very closely. He's working with them very closely. He observes the workers very closely. He observes how they organize. And he's very much influenced, not just by the literature that he's reading coming in from Russia, but very much by his experiences there amongst working people. He himself belongs to, you know, the working class. By January 1921, Gramsci is able to gather enough support together with another leader called Bordiga. Together they're able to gather enough support to say, we don't want to stay with the Italian Socialist Party. We are going to create a new party, which is called the Italian Communist Party, which actually goes on towards enormous success. Togliatti was the big leader of the Italian Communist Movement. Interestingly, Togliatti was also a student at the University of Turin when Gramsci was a student there. Soon after the formation of the Italian Communist Party, there was a period of repression against the party. In 1926, the fascist government enacted emergency laws, that's Mussolini's government, on the pretext that there was an alleged attempt on Mussolini's life. And so after that, the police had already arrested Bordiga, but now had also arrested Antonio Gramsci, despite the fact that he ought to have had parliamentary immunity. At his trial, Gramsci's prosecutors stated, for 20 years, we must stop this brain from functioning. And he received a 20-year sentence. After about 11 years in prison, his health had deteriorated enormously. His teeth had fallen out. His digestive system had collapsed. He couldn't eat solid foods. And he had convulsions when he vomited blood. He suffered a headache so violent that he beat his head against the walls of his cell. He was really in a very bad state in prison. There was, in fact, an international campaign for his release from professors at Cambridge University. He was due to be released on April 21st, 1937, but he had become so ill by that time that he couldn't really be moved. He had a number of sort of diseases. By 27th April 1937, he passed away only at the age of 46. But in this period, and despite all this ill health, he managed to write 30 notebooks, over 3,000 pages, on history, on politics, and on philosophy, and so on. So, you know, despite all these difficulties, he was quite prolific in his intellectual output. His contribution to the intellectual heritage that of humanity includes his ideas about cultural hegemony as a means of legitimizing the capitalist state, the idea of organic intellectuals, what are organic intellectuals versus technocratic intellectuals, his distinction between political society and civil society, what is that distinction, how do we understand it, his critique of historicism and economic determinism, which is, I think, one of the key elements in his entire thing. A lot of his other concepts, like the distinction between political and civil society, cultural hegemony, organic intellectuals, really flow out of this main concern of how do we understand economic determinism and historicism and so on. And finally, his critique of pre-Marxist materialism. But these are just some of the main, very, very big influences that people widely acknowledge. How do we begin to understand Gramsci's actual thought? In order to understand Gramsci, we've got to first understand Karl Marx. We've got to understand how Marx understood history and his criticism of capitalist society. Marx was a prolific writer. The collected works of Marx and Engels are 52 volumes. But the passage that is perhaps most widely quoted is in which he sort of very quickly sums up. This is the preface to the Critique of Political Economy, etc. in which he very quickly tries to sum up in a few sentences the way that he wants us to understand history or examine history. This is one of the most widely cited passages out of Marx's work, and very, very influential for that reason. So let's read through this passage, try and understand what he's saying. So he says, in the social production of their existence, men, and by men here he means human beings, so humans inevitably enter into definite relations which are independent of their will. So let's stop there just for a second. To produce and reproduce life, we cannot produce and reproduce life individually. We have to enter into social relations, right? We have to enter into relations with each other. To have children, obviously, we have to enter into sexual relations. To produce the necessities of life, food, clothing, shelter, we have to work together at some level, cooperate with each other at some level. To protect ourselves against animals that may try and hurt us and so on and so forth, we have to work together. So, but what does he mean that they're independent of our will? What he means by that is that these relations that we form with each other are not relations that we can merely pick and choose, but they are in accordance with the circumstances in which we exist. If we are living in the jungle, we'll have to evolve certain kind of relations. If we're living in the mountains, if we're living in the... whatever our material conditions are, those will determine what kind of relations we can create. Namely, the relations of production appropriate to a given stage in the development of the material forces of production. So what does material forces of production mean? It means our ability to produce. What stage are we at in terms of our... what kind of relationship do we have with nature? To what extent are we able to manipulate nature such that we are able to benefit from it? Though that will determine what sort of relations we also have with each other. In other words, the stage of our development of economic technology, our ability to produce, in turn, the tools we use, the kind of tools we have created, in turn also determine what sort of social relations you and I are going to have with each other in that process of our work and production. So in an advanced society with a high degree of technology, you'll have relations that may be very different. For example, if you have a society where you could have meetings that are online, or you could wear a little, what is that called, virtual mask and have a meeting with somebody sitting in Tokyo, and it would seem like you're sitting in the same boardroom, well, then that would mean that you could have a boardroom meeting without traveling from one part of the world to the other part of the world. And that would mean, of course, certain things about what sort of relations you'd have. So what I'm trying to say is technology changes the way we can talk to each other, we can relate to each other, who we can relate to at any given point in time, you know, how many people we can relate to, and so on and so forth. It does change that. And I'm only talking about communication here. Marx is talking about the process through which we come together and work together, and that can be changed by the kinds of tools available to us. So he says the totality of these relations of production, that is the way in which we come together in order to produce, all of them put together, totality means if you take all of those relations in any given society, you put them all together, that constitutes the economic structure of society, the real foundation on which arises a legal and political superstructure. Let's look at some of the relationships that are immediately observable around you. First of all, there's the relationship that you and I, or you have with your professors. Then there's the relationship that you have with the staff or with each other. Then you have a relationship with the staff that works here. Somebody, of course, does the cooking. Somebody does the cleaning, the gardening. There are people who guard your university and so on and so forth. And we, even though we may not say hello to them, we might not exchange pleasantries with them, but we really actually do have a certain relationship with them which keeps us where we are at, even if we don't want to recognize that. But that is the objective reality. So that, he says, you put all of that together, that's the economic foundation. That's the economic structure of a given society. And it's on that economic structure, Marx says, that all your ideas, your ideology, your thought processes, your culture, your laws, etc., your legal and political institutions, they are really reflecting or based on those economic relationships that we enter into as we produce. And to this legal political superstructure and to the economic structure correspond definite forms of social consciousness. So our ideas correspond to our relationships, and those relationships are the real relationships that we have in the process of production. Who does what work? What role do they have in society in that work? What benefits do they get out of society for doing that work, and so on? Those are very, very important in determining the political institutions, which in turn are very, very instrumental in determining our thought processes about institutions, about work, about life, about politics, about economics, so on and so forth. The mode of production of material life, he says, conditions the general process of social, political, and intellectual life. So the way that you come together for work determines the way that you come together for everything else. So consider, for example, that our social relationships are by and large formed by our class, which in turn is formed by our position, our positionality within the mode of production. This occurs nearly from birth. This occurs right from the beginning. It occurs so naturally in any person's life that you don't even think that it occurs. For example, I'll take myself as an example. Here I am standing in front of you wearing jeans and a shirt, etc., speaking in relatively fluent English, if not a slightly Punjabified English accent, etc., right? But all of those things are really, to use slightly postmodern language, symbols of a particular class status. If I was born in a village, my dress would be very different, my friends would be very different, my language would be very different, my thoughts would be very different. Psychologists do this little really interesting experiment where they take teenagers or really young kids, and what they do is they put a coin in front of them. There was a coin somewhere over here. I thought I saw a coin. Can't find it anymore. Anyway, they put a coin in front of homeless children and in front of children who are, you know, sort of middle class or upper middle class. And they put a coin in front of them, then they take the coin away. And then they ask them to draw the coin on a piece of paper. And what they noticed was that the children who were from poverty always drew the coin slightly larger on average than the children who were from better off homes. Children born in poverty focus on that. So what am I trying to say? Our very perception of the world is determined, you know, even perception of how large something is, how desirable it is, how much you want it, is determined by what you have and what you don't have and what others have. It plays a very big role. It's easy to dismiss it and say, money means nothing to me. But then if you don't have money, then you discover suddenly that if you really, really don't have it, that it deprives you of many, many things that are not necessarily material. It's not just that you want to have more stuff, but it deprives you of many, many opportunities that can result in you having a very low self-esteem, a bad image about yourself, or will not give you the ability to really reach your potential. So the mode of production life, says Karl Marx, and of material life conditions the general process of social and intellectual life. It is not the consciousness of men that determines their existence, but their social existence that determines their consciousness. So our ideas is determined by our activity, and one of the main forms of our activity is the activity of producing together. This may seem rather odd to you people, because you are not yet engaged in the process of production, given that you're all students and you're right now what we call dependents. Your parents pay for your food, clothing, shelter, and you're supposed to only study. And you tell your parents, yes, yes, yes, I'm studying, which of course you're not doing at all. But the point is, you're not yet part of the economy, right? You're going to become part of the economy soon. But as soon as you become part of the economy, it's going to take over your life. It's going to be 8 hours of your day. And after you're done with, hopefully you won't have an 8-hour job. But if you do, most likely you will. And after you're done with the 8 hours of the day, you will spend the next 8 hours recovering from the 8 hours that you worked. And then you'll spend 8 hours sleeping. So that's basically your life. The reason I say that is because I'm trying to show you how the work that you do determines not just the things that you have, but even also the opportunities that you have with respect to your own time. And obviously the activity you're involved in is basically what you're going to be thinking about. If you're sweeping the floors day in, day out, and you're working in a factory, or you are in the grind, then you don't have time to think about whether the Big Bang theory is correct, or whether there is an infinite number of Big Bangs, whether string theory is correct, whether quantum mechanics is right, or whether the general theory of relativity by Einstein is right. You're not going to have the sources available to you, the time to go through what has been written on that subject, to deliberate on those matters. You may have the potential, you may have the intelligence, you may have the ability, but you will not have the opportunity. And what are you going to be occupied with in terms of your mind is going to be the things that you are occupied with in terms of your time. So what we get from this is this sort of a metaphor of a base and a superstructure, a triangle. Marx here is using an architectural sort of metaphor, so we've made a pyramid out of it, where the economy is the base, and the superstructure, which includes art, it includes family, it includes culture, religion, philosophy, law, media, politics, science, education, music, literature, all of those things are in the superstructure. The base includes everything related to the economy, the tools used, the machines used, the factories, the land, the raw materials, all this stuff, and the various classes that are created in the process of production, industrial working class, managerial class, so on and so forth. That's the base. Now we come to the interesting part. So this was just the background. Now there is a way to understand what Marx has written here, which can be very narrow and economistic, right? Which is that everything that happens in the superstructure, everything that happens in culture, everything that happens in family, religion, education, politics, whatever, everything that's written is immediately and directly related to some direct economic cause. So we try to figure out if we want to know why a particular war is happening. Why is America attacking Iraq, or what is it doing in Iran, etc. We try to find the economic causes, and those can be important. But a lot of times, states will go to war even when there isn't a significant economic benefit to be gained. We know this from history that, for example, the British went to war with Afghanistan several times, 2-3 times, in fact, not because they thought that Afghanistan had any economic benefit for them, but simply because they wanted to make sure that the Russians don't take over Afghanistan. So they made it into a sort of buffer area. They didn't necessarily want to gain anything economic out of Afghanistan, but they wanted to make sure Russia doesn't get in, so they went to war in those places. So you can go to war for geostrategic reasons rather than directly economic reasons. So when we understand these sorts of things, we cannot therefore conclude that every action in politics, in culture, war, is somehow directly related to economics. If we do that, we make a caricature. I think we simplify human life way too much. So that is called economic reductionism, the idea that everything is economics. Self-interest governs nations and drives the world forward. Everything is about self-interest, class self-interest, individual self-interest, state self-interest, and so on. It's not so easy, right? So economic determinism or economic reductionism is the view that all political or cultural phenomena are determined by or can be reduced to the economic structure. And this is a bit simplistic, overly simplistic. Marx did say, for example, the handmill produces feudalism, the steam mill produces capitalism. And it does sound very reductionist to say something of that sort. But you've got to remember that Marx is making these statements in the context of a discussion about history in unfolding over thousands of years. To take something that may be true at that scale, that one kind of economy will give rise to a particular kind of society, another kind of economy will give rise to another kind of economy, may be true at the grand level of this grand scale of all of history, but it's not necessarily true. You arrive at the grand scale of history, Marx himself says, through various accidents and, you know, movements that seem to be random and so on and so forth, and yet you arrive, he says, at this thing. So Gramsci wants to say that, in fact, when you examine politics at the everyday level, you discover that the base and superstructure don't just have a relationship one way, that the base explains everything in the superstructure, but that the relationship flows both ways. The economic base is really shapes and maintains the superstructure, and in turn the superstructure is created in such a way so as to justify, legitimize the economic base. Hence, not every change in politics is the result of economics. Economic structure itself is always changing. Leaders sometimes make mistakes. Some decisions are made because of internal necessities of an organizational kind. For example, a political party may need to make certain changes, etc., etc. But it has nothing to do with the economic base. It has to do with the politics of the time.
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0: I understand that many people will be like, yeah, what's the relevance of all this stuff about economic base and superstructure? How is this sort of, you know, changing anything in our lives and so on? And I can respect that, but I think you've got to appreciate, perhaps you've got to appreciate, you know, the understanding that the idea that all of history could be understood